0: in his own country. And that is the eye of someone who's very critical. And I totally agree with that. But the question is, how do we actually fix those inefficiencies? I think the organization, like many organizations, whether they're governmental organizations, which I worked in before, whether the private sector, whether national organizations or international or UN organizations, we all have a lot of work to become more efficient and more effective. And I think we're on the right path of doing that. We have created more prioritization. We're having more dialogues with our partners. So we are improving, and I hope once the U.S. is back at the table, they will see some major changes in the WHO.
1: So one of the numbers that scared me the most reading up for this interview was that I realized 239 million people across the world are in need of aid, but we only reach 87 million. How do organizations like yours decide who gets the help?
0: We're always asking and thriving and putting those numbers in front of the donors and in front of the emergency appeals that we ask for. Each of our regions have their own mandates with the member states that we have. And I think it also, unfortunately, depends on the donors. And that's where we go back to sometimes the earmarked funding, which is not flexible funding, limits us on how we can prioritize. Sometimes the funding comes already prioritized. So they say that you're going to have this amount of money to rehabilitate a hospital in this country, sometimes in this community. So that's where the money is going to go. We have to be very realistic and pragmatic. With the resources we have, we will never be able to reach these numbers. I think sometimes the prioritization comes in a way where is the most need. When we talk about extreme famine, for example, prioritization has to go there because people are literally now dying. So we go from the humanitarian aid, from sustaining life to making people thrive. Yeah. And even within the WHO, we even have a spectrum when we talk about, you know, support that we have for countries. There's countries that we want them to survive, and there are countries that need to thrive. And there's a spectrum in between. And we focus on those who need to survive.
1: To end on a bit more of a positive note.
0: Yes.
1: We still have 63% of Sudan's hospitals working. Mm-hmm. What are those moments of resilience that you feel the world should know about?
0: Yes.
1: In order to give all of us hope?
0: I think the resilience is in the people themselves. I think when I travel to the countries, again, I have 22 countries. I've been to 20 of them. I can talk for hours about the positives. The resilience that the people have, for example, if we talk about Syria, the talent that they have, their agility in wanting to rebuild their systems is absolutely phenomenal. I think in Sudan, I have amazing hope for Sudan. Sudan's Prime Minister, we had a great discussion, myself and Dr. Tedros, in February, and I was extremely positive about his initiative to bring the Sudanese people together under a malaria elimination initiative that he has launched. This is what makes me excited every morning when I start talking to the member states. I'm extremely energized by the discussions with the Minister of Health in Somalia on how are we going to work with our member states on the pooled procurement initiative that we have with Morocco, something that makes me very positive. The talent as well in looking at how are the member states going to support each other when it comes to training of the health workforce? How are they going to create seats for each other in their different member states for free training and education? I'm working very closely with both Pakistan and Afghanistan on wild polio eradication. How are the two countries working together on the micro planning for the polio campaigns, for example? There's a lot of examples.
2: 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Until next time, bye for now.
3: Well, Business Daily is coming up on the BBC World Service, and then in 20 minutes, Witness History looks back to the start of David Attenborough's TV career.
4: Then up it fluttered onto the nest, and as it did so, the other parent flew across and drove the first one away. This was a great thrill for us, for as this happened, we became the first Europeans ever to see the white-necked Picathartes on its nest.
3: Then it's BBC in

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1: where we've been revisiting one of the most contentious debates in science. Should Pluto be classified as a planet? I also catch up with the finalists and chair of the Collar Doolittle Challenge, who are learning how to converse with animals for a $10 million prize.
0: And at 9 GMT, it's time for some unexpected elements.
2: Where David Attenborough, turning 100, has us looking at the latest science of longevity, an immortal jellyfish, and the great man himself. His conservation wins, his presenting power, and the work being done on the polar boat that bears his name.
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3: Coming up on Business Daily from the BBC World Service, we meet Vivian Wong, the entrepreneur behind a bite-sized Japanese ice cream dessert that became a surprise hit during the pandemic, thanks in part to a wave of videos on social media. She tells us how family, loss, and the pressure of keeping up when demand suddenly takes off have shaped her journey in business. That's with me, Rahul Tandon, after the news.
4: BBC News with Moira Alderson. President Trump has said a ceasefire with Iran is still in force, despite a clash between Iran and US naval destroyers in the Strait of Hormuz. Washington and Tehran have blamed each other for the exchange of fire. Early results from local elections in England show huge losses for the two traditional main parties, the governing Labour Party and the opposition Conservatives. The populist right-wing Reform UK Party is making big gains, with the Liberal Democrats also performing strongly. Ukraine and Russia have accused each other of continuing strikes overnight. The attacks come despite the unilateral announcement of a two-day ceasefire by Russia to cover its Victory Day parade on Saturday. Three Australian women with alleged links to the militant group Islamic State have appeared in court in Australia after returning from Syria. One of them has been charged over the purchase and enslavement of a Yazidi woman. South Africa's Constitutional Court is due to decide whether Parliament should have voted to block moves to impeach President Cyril Ramaphosa. It follows a legal challenge by the opposition. Police in Indonesia say three hikers have been killed when a volcano erupted on the island of Halmahera. Local police say 15 others have been evacuated. Mount Dukono erupted on Thursday, spewing ash 10 kilometres into the sky. Instagram users will no longer be able to send completely private direct messages from today after the feature is switched off globally. Instagram's parent company Meta had previously championed end-to-end encryption as the gold standard for users' privacy. The veteran British broadcaster and environmentalist Sir David Attenborough is celebrating his 100th birthday. Several events have been planned, including a concert at the Royal Albert Hall in London. Sir David's groundbreaking natural history series, Life on Earth, was released in 1979. BBC News.
3: Hello, I'm Rahul Tandon, and welcome to Meet the Founders from Business Daily on the BBC World Service. This is where we speak to innovators around the world about the ideas, risks, and realities behind starting a business. Today, we meet the creator of a Japanese ice cream treat business. She grew up helping in her parents' bakery, later faced a family loss, and eventually channeled those experiences into building a company around mochi, a traditional Japanese rice cake, and in this case, wrapped around balls of ice cream. We learn how a sudden social media craze helped turn a niche treat into a global brand.
5: We've had 500 million views of our hashtag Little Moons.
6: It was a very difficult period, but it was a period that changed your company.
5: Yeah, I mean, it's a good problem to have when you can't make enough product.
3: That's Vivian Wong, my guest today. But before Little Moons became a global brand, it was a family story.
5: My mum started her own bakery back when I think I was 5 years old, when my younger brother Howard, who I started Little Moons with, was born. And it was just a great place to learn, to watch how she ran a business and was a mother. And I learned a lot from her. She's my role model.
3: As a kid, it must be really cool to have your mum running a bakery.
5: I think so now, but I'm not sure I thought
3: so. You didn't at the time.
5: No, I didn't. I mean, we're children of immigrant parents, so we were dragged into the business on every opportunity, weekends to help. School holidays were definitely, you know, a good 6 to 8 weeks in our bakery. I learned so much from it. Absolutely formative years.
3: Was there a lot of talk about business? When you would sit and have dinner, would your parents be talking about business?
5: Yeah, there was natural conversation about their bakery, but there wasn't conversation like now I've met people from generational businesses where they've really learnt the ropes from generations of running the same business. But I definitely found an interest in business from just listening to my parents casually discussing their day or what was coming up. And they weren't necessarily talking about it so we would learn. It was just natural conversation.
3: You would know from those family businesses, many of which were set up around that time with people coming in from different parts of the world, that sometimes there was an expectation that the kids would get involved in that business later in life. Was that ever a path for you?
5: No, my mother wanted me to become a chartered accountant, and then I went into banking after that. She always advised me to think about my career from a mother's point of view, because she found it very hard to be a mother and to have a career as well. And so naturally going into banking made it more difficult for myself. But there was never an expectation for me to continue running her bakery.
3: He's such an important part of this business. He is the other founder, Howard. And we'll talk about, I don't think I could, I love my sister. I don't think I could possibly work with her. And I know that she would not want to work with me. From a young age, did you and Howard get on pretty well?
5: Yeah, we were incredibly close and we still are. Because my parents worked such long hours, I had to take care of my brother. I was responsible for making sure that we did our homework together, and I was 5 years older than him. So from a very young age, we spent every moment together. And for better or worse, we have, I think, successfully built a business together, despite the fact us being complete opposite.
3: Do you think the fact that you came from an entrepreneurial family, your family had a business of their own, is something that has helped you later in life? Would you have looked at it so much if you hadn't seen that growing up?
5: I think it's been absolutely instrumental in me starting Little Moons with my brother. They're just things that you learn watching how your parents problem solve, which is ultimately what entrepreneurship is, solving a million problems a day. And so when I meet new entrepreneurs who haven't had that experience, many of the questions that they ask me are very much like, how do you start? What happens if something goes wrong? Because I've seen my mum just fix problems, I've realised that it is exactly what you need to do. And I don't have that fear of jumping into that industry.
3: You didn't start there. So you do your chartered accountancy. You're at a pretty good firm. Life's good, I presume, comfortable. You've got good prospects ahead of you. What makes you then think, hey, this isn't for me?
5: I think my father getting diagnosed with cancer made me realise how short life is. That was in 2004. And I didn't leave Barclays Capital until 2007, 2008. But it took time for me to formulate the idea. But it was then that I realised that I wanted to start my own business. And yes, I had a great career ahead of me, a very stable career, potentially, having done accountancy, but it didn't set my world alight. It just didn't bring me joy. And I'd look at some of the people who were 20 years ahead of me in their careers, and I didn't necessarily want to be them. I didn't want their lives. And so that's where I decided I wanted to do something a little bit more creative.
3: That moment, and I've lived through that moment when my dad was diagnosed with cancer. It's a really difficult moment for you, isn't it? It stirs so many emotions, and we have different ways of dealing with it. You wrote a list, didn't you?
5: Yeah, I wrote a bucket list. And the first thing was to start my own business, and the second was to get a dog. I did both of those things on the same day.
3: Did it become very clear the minute you wrote that down that this has to be the path moving forward? Because we write lists and we always think aspirationally we might do them, but often we don't.
5: I think lots of people can write lists, but that impetus, that real reason for a call to action was how short life is. And I really like the phrase, we have two lives and the second one begins when we realise we only have one. And honestly, it changed my mindset so dramatically when I realised that my father might potentially die. He lived for another 10 years because it was a slow growing cancer. It was a huge gift. If you look on the bright side of it, just the gift of seizing life.
3: So there you are, you decide, right, I want to set up my own business. That's a wide thought, isn't it? So what business and why this business?
5: So my brother and I had tried mochi ice cream when we were in Japan and America. So mochi is a traditional Japanese rice flour dough. It's steamed and pounded with rice, so it has a very sticky feeling. It's a very sticky texture. It's almost like if you mince cooked rice between your fingers, it gets a little tacky. So what we've done is we wrap that around Italian-style gelato. And so my brother and I had tried this product when we were traveled through Japan and we'd traveled through America, and no one was making it in Europe. Japanese food was increasing in popularity, but the dessert offering was somewhat...
3: It wasn't good, was it? I remember those days.
5: It was just like a green tea, a matcha brownie, a matcha muffin.
3: You just wouldn't have it.
5: And so this is where we saw the opportunity to help with that offering.
3: You go to set up a company. It's mochi ice cream. I suppose the next thing is, how do you get the recipe? How do you get it right? And this is where you spend some time with your dad?
5: Yes, so it's really difficult to wrap hot dough around frozen ice cream. And it was the shelf life testing. So back in the day, I had no idea that food technologists exist. So it was just my father and I testing a product, putting it in the freezer and trying it after, say, 3 months, and our dough had degraded. So we had to start again. And so it took us 2 years to get the dough right.
6: What was that like working with your parents? We all love our parents, but sometimes it can be difficult.
5: My parents definitely knew more, but I also knew that they knew more. But they also respected the areas that I brought expertise. So I had worked in a corporate. I could see how HR worked well there, or the people team. My mum and dad respected the knowledge that I brought to the business, which is why we worked so well together.
6: When you said to them your idea of what you wanted to do, mochi ice cream, what did they say at that moment? Did they say, this is a good idea? Were they a bit sceptical of whether it was going to work or not? Because they know that food industry.
5: I think they were very encouraging for us to go into that business. Whether it worked or it didn't work, I think they would have supported us anyway. And if it failed, I could have gone back into accounting. So my mum was very supportive of me giving this a go.
6: At what point did you begin to take it out to restaurants initially?
5: So my brother and I had always wanted to sell this product into grocery stores, but we knew that the market wasn't ready because no one knew what mochi was. So I think it's one job getting your product on shelf, it's another one getting off the shelf. And the market just wasn't there. So we thought, how do we sample this product? And what's the greatest way for us to get as many people to try this product as possible, but also get paid for it? And we just thought, through restaurants, because people go to restaurants to go on a journey. They want to be taken on a culinary journey. They want to try new things. They're open-minded. And so we thought, if we can get this on to the dessert menus of Japanese restaurants in Mayfair or across the whole of Europe, which is what we ended up doing, it would mean that we were educating our consumers about mochi.
6: Was that hard? Because you've got to convince chefs, I suppose, and restaurant owners as well, and distributors.
5: It was difficult. The chefs got the product immediately. And I think it's a very difficult product to make in the kitchen. And so if you manage to manufacture it to a high standard, which we did, the chefs were very happy to put that onto their menu. It also helps them with staff costs. It's another dessert they do not have to make anything to make their lives a little bit easier. So they were all for it. Distributors was harder to get to. They would look at us and think, you are such a small business. I look like a very young woman. They said to me, your business isn't going to be here in 6 months' time. So they wouldn't want to put me on the books. But when Yo Sushi put me on the books with 100 restaurants, the distributor had to take me on.
6: Do you think age was a factor that people would look at you being so young and think, yeah, like the idea, she's just too young to do this? And has that changed?
5: I hope I still look young.
6: You do look young. Isn't that a good thing?
5: Absolutely. I definitely did feel that slight prejudice, but it's just another problem that you need to get around. You know, you've got to make sure even more so you know what you're talking about and you come across as credible.
6: So people are taking you seriously now. You're in some pretty well-known chains. Yo Sushi. People may not know it across the world, but it's very well known here in the UK. And has your brother by this stage quit his job, and are you working together?
5: Yes. When we got listed by a couple of restaurants across Europe, we realised that we had a business. And so my brother did leave and joined, and we started working together.
6: How was that?
5: It was great. I mean, it was...
6: You paused for a minute.
5: I didn't know how to say it. I guess it was just like any partnership. We had to get used to who was doing what. And to begin with, we all tried to do the same things and things fell through the cracks and we got annoyed with each other. And so we brought on a non-executive director, who advised that maybe we split our roles. And so there's clear accountability. And we also did a personality test, and the test came back that we were complete opposites in personality. And so we learned how to work better together.
6: Had you ever realised how different you were before that?
5: Not at all. No way.
6: Quite a shock then.
5: Yeah, because I'd always seen my brother as my little brother and not as a business partner.
6: Yeah, so which I'm sure for him was annoying.
5: I'm sure I was annoying for him as well as a business partner, because you don't put that pressure on each other to perform in this different way. We were always just siblings. So it was definitely a learning experience.
6: Do you think we should use, or people when they're setting up a business, particularly if they're working with family, should do more of this?
5: I think working with family or any business partner, you should do this insight test. In fact, everyone at Little Moons does an insight test, and we put their personality profile on their emails.
6: Because you use executive coaches as well, haven't you? You found that very, very helpful. In what way?
5: As your business grows, you have to grow as well. Otherwise, I think that you become redundant from the business. And so I found coaching incredibly helpful to take me through the different stages of our business. We've grown from zero to over 50 million in revenue. So as the team has grown in size and caliber, I've also had to change.
6: Yeah, you must be proud of that.
5: Incredibly proud.
6: Your business is doing well. You're getting into restaurants. The next stage is to try and get into retail, supermarkets. Mm-hmm. Did you know at that point that social media was going to have to play such a big part in your business?
5: Not at the time. In 2015, when we started going into the grocery stores, Instagram had just sort of, it was starting in popularity. Everyone had a sort of look and feel of Instagram. So we knew that we'd have to be involved and we had an Instagram page. But TikTok wasn't around yet. So I don't think we had any inkling how much social media would play in our journey.
6: Were you a user of it yourself? Were you using Instagram and TikTok quite early on?
5: Yes, on a private account, just messing around with my friends.
6: Which is important, isn't it, I think? Because if you want to understand...
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12: Why are you always carrying this child while doing your house chores or going to the market? Can't you sometimes leave the baby with your husband as well?
13: Pumba, that is a very good point. We will start working on that. That reminds me. I heard you talking to Jabu about something. Was it positive?
12: Playful parent.
13: Thank you. But I didn't really get what it was all about.
12: I noticed your curiosity, but I'm glad that you asked.
14: Uh-huh.
12: You see,
13: my husband is here.
14: Kumba, she was trying to explain this concept to me, but I could not understand it. I didn't plan to pass by your house while going to the Bandaba, but thank God that you are here.
12: I was actually going to talk to you both about positive, playful parent. Playing is everything that babies do when they are not sleeping or going to the toilet. Communication between caregivers and children includes talking, gestures, and interaction.
14: Listen very well. It's very important.
13: This information is for both of us. Let's let her continue.
14: Okay.
12: As I was saying, communication between caregivers and children helps children to grow and develop. And also, it helps them to build their vocabulary and understand their environment. Playing with them is very, very crucial, and it is an important part of their life. And that is why it is very, very, very important for both parents to contribute and play with their kids. Through play, that is when we also understand and respond to their needs.
13: Does this mean that men also can play with the children?
12: It is the responsibility of both parents.
13: You see, when other women are going to this kind of gathering, you make it as if it's not important.
14: How could I have known that it was an important gathering? You women are always gathering.
12: Yamati, it was not only you who missed out. Even Jabu was not there. And that was the sole reason you saw me with her the other day.
13: That's true.
12: It was the same thing I was explaining to her. So please, make sure you let your husband do what he's supposed to do.
14: Kumba, thank you so much. Now that I understand this concept, I will do everything possible to ensure that I do what is best for my wife and my children.
13: This will really help me. And at least put me at ease. Sometimes I rest.
12: Okay.
15: I'm taking my lead now.
13: Thank you very much.
15: You're always welcome. Yes.
14: It's okay. I think, you know, we'll go together.
16: Look at this man. What? You see, we are discussing something very, very important. And you see this man coming with his child as if he's the only one having a child.
14: So you are telling me that playing with my child is no more important?
16: What are the importance of playing with a child?
17: I was also surprised seeing him with a child. None of us has ever done that.
16: Exactly.
14: Before. Okay, that is true. But the thing is, playing with your child has a lot of significance. Your child learns to play from birth. And through this play, they learn things from you. And you as a parent will also begin to understand their needs. And when this happens, it helps them in their overall growth. Mind you, both the mother and the father plays an important role. Unfortunately, in our community, only women are left to do this.
16: Do you want to tell me, after providing food for my family, I have to sit again and babysit?
14: Well, if that is how you understand it, yes. But playing with children has a lot of positive impacts on their life. One, they will gain knowledge. Two, it will boost their confidence. Uh-huh. And then they will grow up to be happy children and successful adults.
17: Yeah. Honestly, I also heard this on the radio. They say
14: really?
17: Boys tell children to grow their intelligence. And it also helps them to build their vocabulary.
14: Exactly. As children are playing with toys, they interact. And that interaction leads to them building a very, very good communicative skill.
16: Come on. But you and I, we both know that definitely some of these toys are very, very expensive.
14: You don't have to spend a lot of money on toys. You can just easily take ropes, curtains, or even old fabrics to make toys out of it.
17: Honestly, these are some of the things we used to play with when we were younger. From now on, I will play with my children. Even if I cannot afford toys, I'll make them by myself. I have to take my leave. Someone is waiting for me.
16: You cannot leave me alone here because I also have to share this wonderful discussion with my wife and my family.
17: Let's go then. We'll see later.
14: All right, no problem.
17: I'll see you later.
14: All right, no problem. Yeah.
16: Yes, for your information, I also have to babysit. I also have to make toys for my kids.
14: No problem.
16: I will also play with my own kids.
14: No problem.
16: Have a good play.
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0: Here is an obituary announcement. The family of the late Joe Ogu, brother of the deceased, Mr. Lily Tepps and family, brother of the deceased, Madam Mam Jilan Grant and family, sister of the deceased, Mr. and Mrs. Edward and Maria Dalia and family, sister of the deceased, the families of the late Louis Jarle and late Marion Jarle Gomez, sisters of the deceased, the family of the late Maria Bania, the Lee's family, the Lemon family, Mr. and Mrs. Peter Gomez of West Coast Radio, the Buxton family, the Adams family, the Kates family, the Nying family, Mrs. Nenebas Coker and family, the family of the late P.A.E. Gabidon of Carnifin South, the Sherry, the Gabidon, the Gibson, the Yusin, the Carriol families, the family of the late Richard Juf of Serekunda, Mr. and Mrs. Simon Cole, Mr. and Mrs. Eustace Castlehall, Mr. and Mrs. James Gomez, Mr. and Mrs. Willie F. Mendy, regret to announce the death of Mr. Edward Gibson, a.k.a. Edu Gibson, which sad event occurred on Monday, 4th of May 2026. Funeral arrangements are as follows. Wakekeeping will be on Thursday, the 7th of May 2026, at St. Kisito's Church, Bakwate, from 6 p.m. to 8 p.m. Mass and burial rites will be on Friday, the 8th of May 2026, at 2 p.m. at St. Kisito's Church, Bakwate. Viewing at Peter Gomez's residence at Serekunda London Corner from 11:30 a.m. to 1:30 p.m. This sad news is extended to Father Edus Vus, the Eko Baba Hunting Society, the Young Rising Oye Society, and all relatives and friends in the Gambia and abroad. Condolences will be received at the Father Farrell Memorial Hall, Carnifin, afterwards. The deceased is Mr. Edward Gibson, a.k.a. Edu Gibson. May his gentle soul rest in perfect peace. Amen.
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0: Good morning. On Friday, the 8th of May 2026, it's 8 a.m. in The Gambia, and I am Aji Jogop Khan. This is Coffee Time on West Coast Radio, brought to you in association with Global Properties, Wave The Gambia, TAF Africa Global Trust Bank, Global Auto Care, Gambia Electrical Company Limited, and Jar Oil.
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0: This morning on Coffee Time, we journey from the fate of our own capital city to the corridors of global diplomacy. We begin here at home, where rising sea levels threaten to swallow Banjul within the next half century, a stark warning that demands urgent action. From that existential challenge, we turn to the celebration of life itself. Nurses and midwives in Serekunda marching under the banner, "Our midwives, our future. Empowered midwives save lives." reminding us of the everyday heroes who safeguard our communities. We then shift to the digital frontier, where the Gambia Cybersecurity Alliance is working to protect citizens from online threats and ensure that the promise of connectivity does not become a peril. And finally, we cross to Rome, where U.S. Secretary of State Marco Rubio has met Pope Leo at the Vatican in a bid to ease tensions with President Donald Trump, a meeting framed by sharp words but concluded with a call to work tirelessly in favor of peace. Plus, as always, a press review to start us off. Thanks for joining us.
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0: Foraya leads our press review today, and it says on its front page, Governor says central bank's reserves reach $535.6 million. Majority leader responds to two ECOWAS lawmakers who questioned Barrister Tambid. Migrants survived by eating raw onions in the Sahara. Ivory Coast dissolves electoral commission after sustained opposition criticism. Minister says Gambia targeting or Gambia integrating climate goals into public spending and investment. Rights groups gather in the Gambia ahead of African human rights session and trials of Gambians abroad linked to Jammeh-era rule. Up next is the front page of The Point. Murder suspects of 21-year-old Forex Bureau staff freed after months without formal charges. 5-year leave for Gambian refugees in UK no longer exists. African Rights Forum opens in Banjul amid calls for stronger civic space protection. No case to answer. Infant FGM debt trial ends in acquittal of 3 accused women. Gambia face Iran in international friendly May 29th. Judiciary moves to tie promotions to performance in sweeping reform drive. And Ajib Bank MD makes history with top West African banking appointment. Up next is The Voice's front cover. Court frees 3 women in infant female circumcision debt case. AVLO raises concerns over Yankuba Sonko's appointment. Gambian woman remanded in Senegal over 673 million CFA fraud case. Rights groups raise concerns over conflicts and violations in Africa. GID says intercepted Gambian passports in Canada are fake. And Lamin Market vendors bemoan economic hardships and call for change ahead of election. Up next is the Standard's front cover. Gambian U.S. George diaspora leaders tells opposition to unite or hand Barrow victory. George frees 3 over death of baby subjected to FGM and blasts shoddy investigation. Gambian embassy alarmed at high rate of visa overstays in the U.S. GID says Gambian passports found with Nigerian woman in Canada are forged. Alkalo claims he was asked to retire over son's opposition ties, and Nigeria bans use of doctor by honorary degree holders. Finally, we bring you the front cover of the Observer 24. How government rural electrification is transforming a welder's life in Jakunda. Gambia reaffirms commitment to safe migration at IMRF 2026. Dr. Cisse lampoons Sao and Neneche Yasin after radio program. GPF leader meets regional commanders. UNICEF GPF leadership meets regional commanders. UNICEF rep briefs VP on initiatives seeking to digitalize schools. George frees 3 in FGM trial, and IOM and GID launch $420,000 border management expansion. And that was your first look at the Friday papers. Our thanks to the editors and reporters of the Observer 24, The Voice, The Standard, The Point, and Foraya.
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11: 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Stakeholders are encouraged to apply as soonest. GRA, collecting revenue for national development. 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
0: If you'd like to advertise on the program, the man you want is Mr. Jibril Jassy. And he's available on 6990107, 787-0107, and 924-2424. The newly launched Country Climate and Development Report has sounded an alarm that could not be more stark. Banjul, our capital city, faces the risk of being swallowed by rising seas within the second half of this century if urgent action is not taken. With some 200,000 coastal residents and billions of dollars in assets at stake, the warning is not abstract. It is existential. Our senior reporter, Esaba, sought reaction from one of the city's three members of parliament. Representing Banjul North and himself an environmental activist, National Assembly member Modu Lamin Biba speaks to the gravity of this situation and what it means for the future of our capital.
14: As a son of Banjul North constituency and by extension the city, the climate and development report by the World Bank hit me very badly. Banjul is not just a capital city, it is home. It is where our grandparents are buried. It is where our grandchildren play. To hear that my city could be underwater in 25 years is not a statistic to me. It is an eviction notice for thousands of families. So my reaction will be on two folds. One will be based on the alarm, and also two will be anger. Alarm because the science is clear, anger because we have known about this risk for years. But we have treated climate change like a foreign problem, which it is not. It is a Banjul problem. And 2050 is not far away. A child born today in the city of Banjul will be 25 to 24 years when the water reaches their doorstep. We cannot fail that child.
15: Now, despite the stark warnings, do you think the authorities are doing enough to prevent this from happening?
14: My brother, to be honest, the answer is no. We are not doing enough, and not yet. We have policies, we have a Climate Change Act, we have commitments on the NDCs, but policies without money is poetry. And right now, our climate adaptation budget is cropped compared to the threat. What have we done? Of course, we have seen the drainage projects in the city of Banjul, but these are bandages on a hemorrhage. The truth is, Banjul needs a Marshall Plan for survival. That means a dedicated multi-year budget line for a coastal protection, not ad hoc projects when floods come. It means the Ministry of Finance must treat sea level rise like a national security threat, because it is. We are defending territory from water, not from an army.
15: Also, effects of the climate change could also see the Gambia's GDP slashed by 9.3% according to the report. Now, you are a parliamentarian and obviously involved in the annual approval of budgets in parliament. How worrying is this, given the country's strained budget?
14: It is terrifying. And let me put it plainly for our people. Our national budget is already strained. We borrow to pay salaries. We beg for grants to buy drugs. Now imagine losing 9.3% of our entire economy. That is the equivalent of shutting down tourism and groundnut exports at the same time. As a parliamentarian, I see the budget every year. I see the choices. If climate damage cuts our GDP by 9.3%, then the money for schools, for clinics, for roads in Banjul North, and by extension the entire country, will not exist. Climate change is not only an environmental issue, it is also a budgetary issue. It is also a jobs issue and also a poverty issue. That is why in the last budget session, I pushed for the climate tagging of all major projects. Before we approve any loan, we must ask, does this make us more resilient or more vulnerable? Parliament must stop funding our own destruction.
15: Now, the report also states that the Gambia will require nearly $8 billion in climate-related investments by 2050 to protect development gains and national resilience. Now, the finance minister, Sidi Keita, did stress that the government cannot meet those costs alone, thus inviting investments from the private sector. You've been involved in climate and environmental protection initiatives in the past. Is this the time to involve more in ventures like this?

0: But here is what we must do. First, de-risk private investment. No businessman will build a seawall if the law is unclear. Parliament must pass a Climate Investment Act with tax breaks for green infrastructure, mangrove restoration, and resilient housing. Secondly, monetize our assets. Banjul's mangroves store carbon. That is money. We should be selling carbon credits and putting that cash straight into a Banjul survival fund. Ring-fence it by law. And thirdly, involve the people. The young people of Crab Island Ward and Jollof Town Ward should be paid to restore wetlands, not paid to flood the city. Climate ventures must mean climate jobs. So yes, this is the time to go all in.
1: The situation, as stated by the World Bank country representative in the Gambia, is still manageable if decisive action is taken now. What message would you put across out there?
0: I want the government to act like this is war, because water takes no prisoners. Create a national coastal command under the office of the president. Give it money, give it power, and give it a deadline. Two, to our donor partners, I want them to stop funding workshops about climate change. I want them to fund concrete, fund pumps, fund drainages, because we don't need another report to tell us we are drowning. We need a ladder. To the people of Banjul, we will not relocate. We will not surrender, but we must fight. Stop dumping waste in the drains. Join the community cleanups. Hold me and every official accountable. Banjul was here before us. It must be here after us. The situation is manageable, but only if we manage it today.
1: Finally, Banjul has already showed signs of submerging, with floods having affected the city in the past. It's almost rainy season again, and what short-term measures would you call for to prevent its reoccurrence this year?
0: I will urge the NDMA to work with the relevant authorities to make sure that the bone polder at Bone Road is up and running and functioning effectively. I will also suggest the activation of the Banjul Community Flood Task Force. We did it in 2022. We need it again. The youth, the NDMA, the Banjul Red Cross, the Banjul City Council, and the fire service, and my office, with all the other National Assembly members' office in the city of Banjul, one WhatsApp group, one command center. I will also urge the banning of the illegal dumping with enforcement. 70% of our floods are caused by plastic blocking drains. I am asking the police to prosecute, not just one. Long term, we need seawalls. Short term, we need scaffolds, pumps, and political will. Banjul cannot afford another July, August, September of 2022. We are families. We are sleeping in schools. Not on my watch.
1: Once again, thank you very much for your time, Honorable.
0: Thank you.
1: Thank you. It was a pleasure talking to you.
2: And that was the National Assembly member for Banjul North, Honorable Modu Lamin Biba, speaking with our senior reporter, Esaba. His words reminds us of the gravity of the sea level threat facing Banjul, a warning that demands our full attention. As we let that reality sink in, we'll pause for a commercial.

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4: 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This Thursday, nurses and midwives at the Serekunda Minor Health Center took to the streets to mark Nurses and Midwives Awareness Week under the theme Our Midwives, Our Future, Empowered Midwives Save Lives. The commemoration brought together dozens of health workers and community members in a spirited march past from Bambo Junction to the Sandika facility, a show of solidarity and recognition for the vital role midwives play in saving lives. Our reporter Alimatu Juve marched alongside them and now reports on the significance of the day's commemoration.
5: Serekunda Minor Health Center commemorated Nurses and Midwives Awareness Week with a march past through the heart of Serekunda. The march stepped off at 9 a.m. from Bambo Junction. Nurses, midwives, and supporters carried banners reading, 60% of maternal deaths happen in humanitarian and fragile settings. 2.3 million newborns die every year, and many more are stillborn. And globally, 55% of women experience obstetric violence often through non-consented care. As they moved toward the health center in Sandika, the CEO of Kanithim General Hospital, Basiru Drame, highlighted the importance of nurses and midwives in our society.
6: Nurse empowerment as a second talk was supposed to be the first talk in anything that we do. Nurses are the heartbeat of healthcare delivery system anywhere in the world, including the Gambia. They are at the center of patient care. They are present at the most critical moments of human life. They are present during birth, they are present during illnesses, and they are present even at the end of life.
5: The event highlighted both the pride and the pressure nurses and midwives face daily. Staff used the day to push for better working conditions, more resources, and stronger public support for maternal and child health. Officer in charge at the Serekunda Hospital, David Junior Day, and Bubakar Sengor, Catchment Area Council at the hospital, underscored the significance of nurses and midwives.
7: Today isn't just a celebration. It is a pause for reflection, a moment to say, you have a chance to renew our commitment to the noble calling of nurses and midwifery. We are here to organize, recognize men and women who uphold healthcare system across the world, importantly in our beloved country, the Gambia. The story of nursing and midwifery, the story of nurses and midwifery is a way of sacrifice, compassion, courage, and service to serve humanity.
8: We thank you, midwives, nurses, and health givers. You don't just deliver babies, you also deliver the future. That's why you are the backbone of the center. So we are joining the world, we are joining citizens and people who benefit from your hands to celebrate this day.
5: Nurses and Midwives Awareness Week ended with a clear point. Recognition isn't ceremony. It's a shift fully staffed. It's drugs on the shelf. It's a midwife who doesn't have to choose which mother gets her attention first. The staff used this week to remind the people who holds the line when a birth turns complicated, when a child can't breathe, when prevention is the only cure they can afford. Reporting for Viscose Radio, I am Alimatu Juve.
4: U.S. Secretary of State Marco Rubio has met with Pope Leo at the Vatican in what has been viewed as a bid by the White House to ease tensions between the pontiff and President Donald Trump. The meeting comes just days after Trump unleashed new criticism of the first American pope, claiming his views on foreign policy were endangering Catholics and that the pope was, quote, fine with Iran having a nuclear weapon. Pope Leo quickly dismissed this as untrue. The Vatican has issued a statement saying the two had exchanged views on the world situation and spoke about the need to work tirelessly in favor of peace. We'll have more on this later, but staying with domestic issues, in an exclusive interview, our senior reporter Esaba speaks with Aliuba Outreach Coordinator of the Gambia Cybersecurity Alliance. As the alliance public face, Aliuba leads efforts to raise awareness, engage communities, and ensure that cybersecurity is not just a technical issue, but a shared responsibility. From tackling online harassment and scams to promoting digital literacy and safe internet use, he explains how Gambians can better protect themselves in an increasingly connected world.
9: Cybersecurity Alliance, the name speaks for itself, your work, what you're doing. But tell us, why do we need CSOs in cybersecurity here in the Gambia?
10: Thank you very much. If you look at cybersecurity, it's a broad area in which only government cannot do it alone. It is a collective responsibility. That's why the Gambia Cybersecurity Alliance is established.

0: Roland brings us an update on last year's mega tsunami in the fjords of Alaska. All that and Penny Sarchet, managing editor at New Scientist, who is here to sift through the best of the research published this week. Penny, give us a tease.
1: I'm going to be telling you how little we know about dating over 50.
0: Fascinating and potentially sordid. First, is it time to make Pluto great again? Donald Trump's NASA chief certainly thinks so. The faint glint of a very distant Pluto was first seen in 1930. It was the only planet whose discovery was claimed solely by America. Yet in 2006, 76 Earth years, or about a third of a Pluto year later, it was deplaneted. A whole bunch of other Pluto-sized objects had just been found. No one knew what to do with them. It seemed there was a choice between having lots of planets or one fewer. And the International Astronomical Union met and decided to go for the latter. So before the planet had even had time to circle its sun once, it was decreed Pluto wasn't a planet at all, according to a criteria the IAU had just invented. Now, Jared Isaacman has said it's time to return it to its true status. Pluto was discovered by an American, and here's the NASA head speaking to US lawmakers about why it needed to take its rightful place in the firmament.
2: I am very much in the camp of make Pluto a planet again. I would say we are doing some papers right now on, a position that we would love to escalate through the scientific community to revisit this discussion and ensure that Clyde Tombaugh gets the credit he received once and rightfully deserves to receive again.
0: That's Clyde Tombaugh, who discovered Pluto. Now, we have astronomer Chris Lintott here. In the interest of full BBC disclosure, next month Chris is due to give a lecture at Gresham College titled Why Pluto is Not a Planet. Chris, this was always a confected anti-Pluto stitch-up, wasn't it?
3: Well, it's not surprising, if we want to be controversial, that we're hearing these claims from the US, because Pluto is, of course, the American planet discovered in Arizona by Clyde Tombaugh, as you heard there. And the truth is, we've got too many of these things lurking about, and this isn't a new problem. When, in the 19th century, astronomers started finding asteroids in the gap between Mars and Jupiter, they were celebrated as new planets. At least until they'd found 5 or 6 or 20 or 40 of them, at which point they invented a new thing, an asteroid, to explain the small rocky bodies of the solar system. Pluto was really just found too early. It was found in 1930, and it took another 60 years to find a second member of what's called the Kuiper Belt, the cluster of rubble that lives out in the outer solar system. And now we see Pluto's just one of the many things that are sitting out there. So you could call it planet, but you're going to have a lot of them on your hands.
0: What was that criteria? Because I was slightly joking, what was the criteria that the IAU introduced in their planet definition that then meant that Pluto wasn't a planet?
3: Well, this was a classic fudge, and I remember watching a bunch of slightly shocked astronomers in a lecture hall holding up cards to vote live on BBC News at the time, and I don't think anyone realised the scrutiny they were going to get. So the rules are, you've got to orbit the sun. So that's a good start. It does leave us a bit stuck in planets around other solar systems. But for now, you've got to orbit the sun. You've got to be round. And what that really means is you've got to be massive. Things with lots of stuff, gravity pulls them into a round shape. So you've got to be round. And then there's this third criteria, because Pluto passes both of those, but so does, you know, the smallest member of the asteroid belt, Calum Noctu, for example, named for the Sky at Night BBC programme, would qualify. And so they said, OK, you've got to clear your orbit. You've basically got to be the biggest thing on the block. And this is where we get a problem, because that's a rather fuzzy definition, that the orbits of Neptune and Pluto cross. So the argument is that Neptune is the largest thing in that part of space. But you can find lots of other fuzziness about that. Really, I think there are 8 large bodies that orbit the sun, and then there's a gap in mass that takes you down to Pluto and Eris and Makemake and all these other things in the outer solar system. So I think possibly in trying to keep people happy, the International Astronomical Union made things more complicated. Now, I'm talking as an astronomer, somebody who uses telescopes to look at the sky. But if you talk to geologists or planetary scientists, they often have a very different view, because they think of planet as, you know, a world you can stand on and investigate, which has features like mountains or craters or a landscape and geological processes. And Pluto

0: has all of those things. You know, it's as fascinating a world as any of the others, you know, more interesting perhaps than some of the major planets. So it's important to realize that just because it's not a major planet doesn't mean it's not interesting, doesn't mean it has stuff to tell us, and doesn't mean we shouldn't study it. It's just a categorization.
1: So it's a problem here, humans rather than Pluto, that we have this wish to categorize things to sort of find the platonic planet on Plato's cave wall, and actually you just can't. Pluto is Pluto is Pluto, and we shouldn't try to fence it in with words.
0: Yes, I think that's right. You know, there's two things going on here. One is you learn the number of planets at school. And I had a friend text me the other day who said that their three-year-old had just seen an old episode of some educational program and was confused because there were nine planets and was now turning around and criticizing his mother who had told him that there were eight. You know, so this is a fact that people thought they knew, and we don't like change in our scientific facts. The other thing, as you heard there is this sort of patriotic nationalism that's happening. You know, they're talking about Clyde Tombaugh. When the New Horizons probe flew past Pluto in 2015 and sent back amazing pictures of this intriguing world, it was billed as completing the American reconnaissance of the solar system, of traveling to all nine planets. So I think it's this credit as well. It's, you know, for the Americans, Pluto's particularly close to home.
1: So is it your position that they can go ahead and include Pluto, but if they do, they then have to include the five other dwarf planets as well?
0: Yeah, it's all many more than that. Yeah, so my in the lecture that I'm giving at Gresham, which is open to everyone and online next month, I'm going to say there are two sensible options. One is that we have eight planets and these fascinating other things, or I think you have to have about 35 known planets, and coming up with a mnemonic for that's really hard. And so I think there is evidence that there are two kinds of things in the solar system. There are the eight big planets, and then there's everything else. But that doesn't mean we shouldn't study them. And as you say, it's not a scientific debate here. This is an argument about words and semantics and feelings, really, rather than about a debate that's going to tell us how to think about the solar system.
1: Well, look, if only because of the merry havoc it would play with pub quizzes, I think I'm convinced that there should be eight. Thank you very much indeed, Chris Lintott. Penny, where do you stand? Are you pro-Pluto, or are you happy to stop things at Uranus?
2: I have to say, coming from a biology background, I find a grouping only makes sense if it's actually useful. So why put Pluto in if it's not like the others? It doesn't make any sense. So I think just for the fun of it, throw them all in. We shouldn't slim things down just because it's easier to remember. Why not have 35 or even 1,000 if we start letting the littler ones in?
1: Well, that would definitely make the pub quizzes difficult. But
2: exactly.
1: But yeah, look, I'm all for that. Wait, I can hear something. Flipper? What's that? Scientists have set up a prize to communicate with animals. They think thanks to advances in AI, we could be on the cusp of understanding and using animal language. Well, Flipper, that's very exciting. Can you tell us more about the criteria and rationale, along with this year's shortlisted teams? Ah, I see you want us to speak to Professor Yossi Yovel from Tel Aviv University and chair of the Collar Doolittle Challenge. Well, go get him. Shut up, Lassie. I'm talking to Flipper. Apologies for that. For listeners of a certain age, TV was full of talking animals. But maybe our world could be soon, in a way. This prize is extremely serious. Yossi, tell us about this prize. Why is its time come, and what do you hope to achieve?
3: So we initiated the prize 2 years ago. When I say we, I mean the Collar Foundation in collaboration with Tel Aviv University. The idea is indeed, as you said, that AI is now taking over our world and allowing us, giving us a lot of new opportunities.
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13: 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Closing date for the registration is on Friday, 8 May 2026, while the examination date is on Friday, 15 May 2026, time 8:30 a.m.
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Thank you.

Allah, Allah, Allah, Allah, Allah, Allah, Allah, Allah, Allah, Allah, Allah, Allah, Allah, Allah, Allah, Allah, Allah, Allah, Allah, Allah, Allah, Allah, Allah, Allah, Allah, Allah, Allah, Allah, Allah, Allah, Allah, Allah, Allah, Allah, Allah, Allah, Allah, Allah, Allah, Allah, Allah, Allah, Allah, Allah, Allah, Allah, Allah, Allah, Allah, Allah, Allah, Allah, Allah, Allah, Allah, Allah, Allah, Allah, Allah, Allah, Allah, Allah, Allah, Allah, Allah, Allah, Allah, Allah, Allah, Allah, Allah, Allah, Allah, Allah, Allah, Allah, Allah, Allah, Allah, Allah, Allah, Allah, Allah, Allah, Allah, Allah, Allah, Allah, Allah, Allah, Allah, Allah, Allah, Allah, All

0: like the idea he's just too young to do this. And has that changed?
1: I hope I still look young.
0: You do look young. Yeah. Isn't that a good thing?
1: Absolutely. I definitely did feel that slight prejudice, but it's just another problem that you need to get around. You know, you've got to make sure even more so you know what we're talking about and you come across as credible.
0: So people are taking you seriously now. You're in some pretty well-known chains. Yo Sushi. Yes. People may not know it across the world, but it's very well known here in the UK. And has your brother by this stage quit his job and are you working together?
1: Yes, when we got listed by a couple of restaurants across Europe, we realised that we had a business, and so my brother did leave and joined and we started working together.
0: How was that?
1: It was great. I mean, it was
0: You paused for a minute.
1: I didn't know how to say it. I guess it was just like any partnership. We had to get used to who was doing what, and to begin with, we all tried to do the same things, and things fell through the cracks, and we got annoyed with each other. And so we brought on a non-executive director, who advised that maybe we split our roles, and so there's clear accountability. And we also did a personality test, and the test came back that we were complete opposites in personality, and so we learned how to work better together.
0: Had you ever realised how different you were before that?
1: Not at all. No way.
0: Quite a shock, but...
1: Yeah, because I'd always seen my brother as my little brother and not as a business partner.
0: Yeah, so which I'm sure for him was annoying.
1: And I'm sure I was annoying for him as well as a business partner, because you don't put that pressure on each other to perform in this different way. We were always just siblings. So it was definitely a learning experience.
0: Do you think we should use people when they're setting up a business, particularly if they're working with family, should do more of this?
1: I think working with family or any business partner, you should do this insight test. In fact, everyone at Little Moons does an insight test, and we put their personality profile on their emails.
0: Because you use executive coaches as well, haven't you? You found that very, very helpful. In what way?
1: As your business grows, you have to grow as well. Otherwise, I think that you become redundant from the business. And so I found coaching incredibly helpful to take me through the different stages of our business. We've grown from zero to over 50 million in revenue.

0: So as the team has grown in size and calibre, I've also had to change.
1: Yeah, and you must be proud of that.
0: Incredibly proud.
1: Your business is doing well. You're getting into restaurants. The next stage is to try and get into retail, supermarkets. Mm-hmm. Did you know at that point that social media was going to have to play such a big part in your business?
0: No, at the time, in 2015, when we started going into the grocery stores, Instagram had just sort of, it was starting in popularity. Everyone had a sort of look and feel of Instagram. So we knew that we'd have to be involved and we had an Instagram page. But TikTok wasn't around yet. So I don't think we had any inkling how much social media would play in our journey.
1: Were you a user of it yourself? Were you using Instagram and TikTok quite early on?
0: Yes, on a private account, just messing around with my friends.
1: Which is important, isn't it, I think? Because if you want to understand something for a business purpose, it's hard if you just come to it and you've never used it.
0: Totally. And this is why I think we were quite unusual as a business, because we were on TikTok quite early on. And that's, I think, what allowed us to become viral on TikTok by purely being on the platform. And so I love hanging out with younger people. They've got great ideas. You learn so much from them. And we had Charlie, our intern, who was working with us, who asked to join TikTok and a few other platforms, and we just said, you know, go for it.
1: During this period, it's difficult, isn't it? Because the pandemic happens, which for your business, when you're in restaurants, is extremely difficult. And so having those products in supermarkets is really important, because that's the only way you're going to get revenue at that time.
0: Yeah, and we weren't even sure of that either. So we had lost 50% of our revenue through restaurants when we had lockdown in March 2020. I wasn't even sure that supermarkets were allowed to be open. Mm-hmm. So obviously there was a couple of weeks of absolute blind panic from businesses just trying to figure out what to do. I mean, we just moved into a new factory 6 times the size of our other one, so our rent had just gone through the roof. It was a risk that we were willing to take, but not to shut down 2 months later.
1: You have that moment, don't you, when suddenly, and it's not because of something that you've posted, the little news goes viral. Just tell our listeners what that video was and who posted it.
0: So we weren't ever able to identify who was the first person to post the video, because TikTok doesn't have that sort of chronological order ability. But it was of a younger adult walking into a big Tesco's on an adventure looking for Little Moons. It wasn't just about brand awareness. She went to the shelf, she took it off, there was a call to action, she paid for it, she filmed herself paying for it, took it to her car, tried it in the car and gave it 10 out of 10. For some reason, this just captured the imagination of so many people who were bored, locked up at home, and the only permissible place we could go to was a supermarket for some adventure. And so everyone just jumped on the bandwagon and started looking for Little Moons.
1: I remember this because my daughter was one of those who watched that video.
0: We've had 500 million views of our hashtag Little Moons.
1: You can't buy that publicity, can you?
0: No, it would cost a lot.
1: How did you deal with that? Because you had your factory in West London, don't you?
0: Yeah.
1: And suddenly, could you provide what was needed in such a short space of time?
0: We absolutely couldn't. It was, again, in the middle of COVID, so all the containers were in Europe rather than Asia, so we couldn't import our flour from there. We couldn't import any new machinery because all the factories were closed. There was a cardboard shortage, if you remember, because everyone was buying off Amazon and PPE was using up a ton of cardboard. So it was a really difficult time for us to produce. And also, we had to socially distance everyone in our factory, so we couldn't just throw more people into the factory.
1: It was a very difficult period, but it was a period that changed your company.
0: Yeah, I mean, it's a good problem to have when you can't make enough product.
1: And here we are now. You are working in many countries, aren't you? Your products are seen in many parts of the world now.
0: Yeah, we're in 38 different countries. And what I love the most is if I get a photo sent to me from a friend who's travelling in, I don't know, somewhere I've not been, like Cortina, they find it in a little store there. That's just incredible that my Little Moons are in a place that I've never been.
1: Let's go back to that moment where you decided to leave being a chartered accountant and set up your own business. It's there on the list. Did you have that belief that you would be where you are now?
0: I had no idea, and I had no ambition for our business to be as big as it was. I just found so much joy making really delicious desserts and working on the recipe with my dad and really caring about our product. I never dreamed that it would be as big as it is today.
1: Have you enjoyed it?
0: I've really enjoyed the journey. There have definitely been some low periods and there have definitely been some highs, but it's such a fulfilling business to run, and it continues to be so.
1: I've always wondered, because I've seen so many family businesses, as the business evolves, the relationships within the family evolve. You lived with Howard at one stage, didn't you? I mean, how you do that and run a business, I'm not sure.
0: Again, that was a difficult period. But it was, you know, but we made it through. And now that we have our CEO, Joanna Allen, she runs the day-to-day for us. And so my brother and I's relationship has definitely gone back to more sibling, which is lovely. He's just had a baby. My mum's obsessed with her grandchild. I'm obsessed with my nephew. And it's just lovely being able to hang out as a family again, like not having to talk about business.
1: you're in the food business, and food is changing so much. People are a lot more concerned about what they eat, levels of sugar, how products are made. Is that a challenge for you, do you think?
0: I relish that consumers are far more educated about what they eat now. We use real milk, we use real cream, we use real fruit puree, and I love that people check the back of our packs to check all these things. But also, they read about us as a business, and because we're a B Corp, we really care about people and planet as well.

0: Trump as complex and important matters. A new website has been unveiled housing the first tranche of declassified files. Contributing agencies include the FBI, NASA and National Intelligence. BBC News.
1: Hello there, I'm Charles Gitonga in Nairobi with Focus on Africa, The Conversation. And just a quick note before we start, this episode has also been filmed and will be available on the BBC Africa YouTube page from tomorrow evening, Saturday, May the 9th. Do take a look and leave a comment on there. Today, we are talking about skin bleaching and why it's still so common in Africa. The World Health Organization says the continent has the highest rates of skin bleaching globally. It's Friday, the 8th of May.
2: 2 days after using the cream for the first time, people around me were noticing I was getting lighter. I felt like I loved what I saw. I felt like, wow, this is it. This is the complexion that works for me.
1: That is South African influencer and software developer Mashiane Sefuti. He recently made headlines in South Africa for admitting to bleaching his skin with a disinfectant.
3: Once I got into the mainstream industry, of course, you know, you're a dark-skinned girl. You don't look like the women you're looking up to internationally. Yeah, I started bleaching. So after like a week, 2 weeks, I was like, wow, voila. You know, my skin started changing. I started getting the color that I wanted.
1: And that is Teresia Wambua, better known as Kush Tracy. She is a media personality and musician who has openly shared her four-year struggle with skin bleaching addiction during her mid-20s. So in this episode, we are going to hear from both Mashiane and Tracy. But we're also going to find out why some harmful skin bleaching products are still accessible, yet they are banned in several African countries. We'll also hear from Amira Adawe, a public health advocate who has been researching this topic.
4: What happens is that patients get addicted to it, and then they will fall back to the market and buy from the market instead of going through supervision of doctors.
1: So let's get into the conversation. So I think I'll actually start with you, Mashiane. Take me to the moment when you decided that this is going to be it for you, that you're going to bleach your skin.
2: I used to suffer with some very horrible acne. Acne affected my teenage years quite horribly, in my opinion. And my parents saw that. They saw that the acne was affecting me badly, and they got me prescribed onto, I believe, a very popular medication to deal with acne, the side effects of which are being extra sensitive to sunlight. So that was when my mother went to a hair salon. And at this hair salon, she was telling the people at the hair salon about, hey, this is what's happening with my son currently. Mm-hmm. And the people at that hair salon gave her a cream. So she got home, gave me the cream. I started using it. And then I noticed that I was getting lighter. I believe maybe 2 days after using the cream for the first time, people around me were noticing I was getting lighter. I didn't notice it at first.
1: When you noticed that your skin was getting lighter, what was your reaction? Is it something that you liked, or it surprised you, basically?
2: It was something that I liked. I was surprised initially, but as I started looking at pictures of myself, even pictures from a few weeks before I started using the cream in particular, I felt like I loved what I saw. I felt like, wow, this is it. This is the complexion that works for me.
1: Tracy.
3: Yes.
1: Tell me what happened for you and how you found yourself using skin bleaching products.
3: Mm-hmm. I used to be a femcee. I used to be a rapper. And that time, some of the femcees I was looking up to, they started bleaching, you know, their skin. I'd just left high school. I was just about to turn, I think, 20 when I did a song that got me now into the mainstream industry. That was like my 20-something song. And once I got into the mainstream industry, of course, you know, you're a dark-skinned girl. You don't look like the women you're looking up to internationally. And you're like, I want to write this thing. I want to take this to the next level. I don't just want to be a Kenyan artist. I know I'm starting here, but my vision is to become a global artist. So depending on the role models I had, the things they were doing, I was a lot of times trying to mirror what they did and do it, right? Because I'm like, if they've gone ahead of me, then they know something. So pretty much do what they do to get where they at, if that's where you want to get.
1: Right.
3: So basically, I started experimenting and I started bleaching. So after like a week, 2 weeks, I was like, wow, voila. You know, my skin started changing. I started getting the color that I wanted.
1: Mashiane, it started with a cream that your mom brought to you. you and you started to like what it was doing to your skin,

0: So at what point do you make a
1: Yes.
0: decision now to start, getting these products for yourself? And what have you been using?
1: My mother told me to stop using the creams. She went to a doctor one day and she told the doctor, "No, can I please?" She actually asked for the cream that she got from the salon from the doctor. She went to the doctor and asked for that cream. And the doctor was like, "What cream are you talking about? I've never heard of that." And that's when my mother was like, "No, here's a picture. This is the cream. Can't you prescribe the cream?" And the doctor was like, "Girl, we do not, no. This is not something that we can prescribe. This is not something your child should be using." And that day onwards, my mother came straight home and she said, "Stop using this product. Stop using this product altogether." In fact, when I was still using that cream, she would notice because I would take breaks in between. I would use the cream, use the cream, use the cream, then take a break. And my mother would notice when I was back on the cream and she'd say to me, "Stop with the cream." She would just look at me immediately and say, "You need to calm down with the cream." So at that point, I stopped bleaching for quite some time. And I started behaving for a little bit of time until I would say around 2016, but this time around, I discovered something new, and that is hydrogen peroxide. The same hydrogen peroxide we use at home to clean our white towels, to clean up stains on the carpet. That is the same hydrogen peroxide I started using. And I started using it primarily because I saw what it did to towels, I saw what it did to people's teeth, and I was just so perplexed. I was so intrigued by this. I was like, this product must be able to do some other stuff for people as well. But I didn't start using it immediately. I first did my research, and I did research for quite some time. So AI had just come into market. It was the new in thing. So I asked it, "Can I use hydrogen peroxide to lighten my skin?" And it went ahead and told me, "Yes, you absolutely can. And this is how you do it." It broke it down for me and also told me, "As long as you're moisturizing your skin, you should be okay." And that was when I started using hydrogen peroxide.
0: Can I ask you something about your mother, Mashiani? Does she know now that you use hydrogen peroxide?
1: She does know, and she told me to stop as well.
0: I don't know if you've had any side effects of using these products or, noticed something that is not normal.
1: It also bleaches the hair on my body, so most of my body hair is actually blonde as a result.
0: Right, I see. So we'll come back to that and, the effects of using that product. But Amira, I just want to bring you in at this point. You've listened to Tracy and Mashiani and how they ended up here. Is there a safe way of doing this?
2: No. I just want to highlight that there's no safe skin lighting products. They're all consist of containing harsh chemical ingredients. And when people are starting the use of skin lighting products, what happens is that patients get addicted to it, and then they will fall back to the market and buy from the market instead of going through supervision of doctors, because some of these products have very toxic chemicals, but also medication-based chemicals like steroids. And so when you're using steroids, you have to go through doctor's supervision.
0: You said someone can be addicted to it. Is it mental addiction in that you like the image of who you are becoming, or is it something in the chemical that drives you to want to use it more?
2: Yeah, so two ways. So when you use steroid-based creams, steroid is medication, and so it's a drug. And so individuals get addicted to in terms of the look of their skin. Once they stop, they get into these discolorations of the skin. They get into other side effects in terms of health. But also they get addicted to it since it's a drug, and so their body will crave for it.
0: Yeah, I want to come back to you and discuss, some of the harmful effects that can come out of it. But Tracy, did you feel at some point you got, quote unquote, addicted, chasing an image of this is what I'm supposed to look like. And so you keep going back and back and back.
3: So I think it's 50-50. I wouldn't say I was addicted to, you know, mine was around 3.5 years, then I stopped.
0: Yeah.
3: And it was more that I was at a shift, because when I started out, I was a very secular human being, right? I was doing secular music and singing about, you know, drugs, sex, you know, just living it up, you know, get high, do your thing, be rebellious. That's the it thing. And this was before I came into the faith, right? So my identity was all over the place. It was about, you know, how do I get more views online? How do I click numbers? How do I get engagement? How do I get people talking about me? Because if they talk about me, then I'm going to get shows, then I'm going to get money.
0: And was it changing anything for your entertainment scene? I mean,
3: definitely it was. Definitely it was. Because I do remember I had a different audience as well, and guys are like, oh, you look more prettier because now you're, you know, you're a light skinned babe, because there's that idea of, you know, you're dark skin, yes, you're beautiful, but you'd be more beautiful, you know, if you were just a little lighter. So can you consider, you know, changing to a few shades and just stop being, you know, a melanin babe and just become what we want to see?
0: Mashiane, I want you to tell me if since you're still in the process of skin bleaching and you still use the products, does it feel to you as if you have an image that you have to keep chasing after? Or what's your state of mind as you do these things at the moment?
1: My biggest thing has always been the fact that I've always been complimented when I'm lighter. I was being bullied like crazy in high school, being called names, especially while I was on my acne medication. So during that time period, people were so harsh to me. And after I finished taking my acne medication and I started bleaching, all of a sudden things completely flipped for me. People were super nice at high school. Even the most popular girl who didn't know who I was started knowing who I am. And things completely U-turned for me. And from that point onwards, from my 12th grade in high school onwards, I decided that this is the way that I'm supposed to live my life, because this is the way that, well, life seems to make sense for me, because when I'm darker, nobody sees me. It's like I'm invisible. Even on social media, when the lighter I am, it seems like the more receptive people are to me.
0: This is Focus on Africa from the BBC World Service. Now, let's continue our chat with Mashiane and Kush Tracy, who have both had experience with whitening their skin, as well as public health advocate and researcher Amira Adawe. Let's talk about, Amira, some of the products and methods that people are using to achieve this, because you've done a lot of research. What are some of the methods and products that you've seen?
2: Mm-hmm. So a lot of times, all of these products of skin lightening contain multiple chemicals, but mostly the chemicals that we have seen through our research and products that we test are four chemicals. We see mercury, hydroquinone, which is a medication base that doctors prescribe, and then steroid-based creams, which are also medications to treat hyperpigmentations and other skin conditions. But people overuse this, especially these medications are supposed to be used short time. And so people will use long duration, you know, like 10 years, 15 years, which exposure is much higher. So in the case of mercury, when individuals use mercury is extremely toxic chemical. For example, if you're using at home, the air of mercury vibrates within the home. And so anybody that's living with you will get exposed to it, even those who are visiting you. So you have health impacts that are kidney problems, sometimes many cases kidney failures.
0: And these, Amira, these are real cases of real people that you've come across during your research?
2: Yes. Okay. So I have seen even people who have lost their vision based on overusage of mercury.
0: That you go blind?
2: Yes. Okay. There's a woman in Minnesota in the U.S. that lost her vision due to overusage of mercury-containing skin lighting products. I have seen a lot of people who have developed Cushing disorder in Kenya, in Somalia, in Ethiopia, based on overusage of steroids. Same with kidney issues. I know people who are now going through kidney dialysis because of mercury exposure from skin lighting products. These are, so we're not talking about addressing beauty issues now. Mm-hmm. We're talking about public health crisis.
0: Mashiane, I don't know how you're taking this. Does it scare you? I mean, these are some serious conditions that Amira is describing for us there.
1: Well, it definitely does scare me. It certainly does. And I didn't even realize that how dangerous these things could be. Because for me especially, it was always just a thing of, well, I'll look better. I'll look better, and looking better is going to solve all of my problems. That's how I've always thought about it. And honestly, for most of my life, it's always worked for me. So when something's working, you think there is no consequences to it. And unfortunately, I have been starting to realize that maybe the consequences aren't two-minute consequences that may happen after using it for a year or maybe 2 years. Maybe they might come across 20 years down the line.
0: Right. Tracy, so you used the product for about 3 years, you said?
3: Yeah.
0: What do you think about, you know, some of the risks that come with it, like Amira said? And did you at any point face these negative health effects?
3: I personally had varicose veins because I'd become so light and my skin became so thin. And I started having green veins. Then I'd have, like, I'd literally look at my feet and legs and see veins all over the legs and my thighs. I'd see green veins. Then I had white spots. You know, you sleep today, your skin is glowing. Then you go to bed, you wake up the next day. All of a sudden, I'm having white spots, you know. And I used to have baby-like skin. I never used to have issues on my skin. No acne, no nothing. So by the time the reaction started to come, you know, the consequences of what I had been doing, I started having acne, which I have to deal with up to date. So now if I'm using any facial product, it has to be something that is acne prone.
0: Yeah.
3: And it's a problem I never had before, but it's a problem I got once I stopped because I destroyed my skin. I used to have a particular vein, a sort of a green vein that would show on one of my, I think it's this side, the left eye. And people would be like, what is this? You have a vein. I'm like, I know. I remember I had bleached my skin.
0: Hold on, and because I want you to actually, I want to bring you to the point where you tell us how you started to change your mind.
3: Yes.
0: But I just wanted to hear from Amira shortly. Some of these products have been banned. They are not supposed to be on sale for that purpose at that scale in many African countries. Could you tell us why they are still accessible and even some of the practices, why they still happen?
2: Yeah, you can have policies in every countries, but if there is no enforcement, then nothing is going to happen.
0: Yeah.
2: So then you have this industry that is highly creative. So like they change their marketing on a daily basis. They target even rural areas. I mean, like through my research in East Africa, I have been to some rural areas where you can't even find corner stores with food, but you will find skin lighting products.
0: Tracy, let me just come back to you. And I now want to hear how you started to feel that, you know, this wasn't working for you. You started to reverse the effects of these products on your skin.
3: There's a time I woke up and I had just, I looked like someone had punched both my eyes, you know. I had dark circles. And I was frustrated. So there's a time I went consistently wearing makeup. Because if I took off the makeup, you'd see like, why are your eyes dark?
0: So you started not to like
3: exactly.
0: What you're
3: I started looking and I was like, no. Then all the times you're going back to the same person, you know, you're trying to try this, you're trying this. They tell you, try this product. And I was like, ooh, sustaining this. Well, I'm making money in the music. So I'm like, but you see, the money is coming in, but you can't invest on anything because you're trying to chase this particular thing. And the moment you stop, then your color is going back to square one and you're like, all that investment. So let me do it again. I started seeing the gaps between. Like, this was not even for me. I've always loved my complexion. Never had a problem with my skin tone. You know, I've always been bold and loud. But this is a crisis in my life. You know, this is a self-esteem problem. Then I decided, you know what? I'm going to look at all the negative stories of skin bleaching. And I was like, wow. I'm seeing veins and I'm like, okay, mine disappeared. But I see people who now permanently, they can't reverse it. Like you can get to a place where there's nothing which can be done to get you back to where you are. So imagine now you've destroyed your own skin. And I said, assuming I'm getting married to someone who's a dark-skinned man, right? And I have children. Well, genetically, they'll come out as dark as we are. And, you know, they're not going to come out brown or light-skinned because I've bleached my skin. If I don't think my dark skin was enough, then probably my kids will think they have to do something concerning their skin tone later on, because for their mom, it wasn't enough. So for me, I started thinking, you know, future thinking what I want in my future. And I was like, no, girl, I want to be authentic. I want to love my skin tone. I don't care whether it is dark, whether it is brown, whether it is dark chocolate, caramel. I'm like, it is my skin tone. If you got a problem with it, take it up with God.
0: Yeah.
3: I did not create me.
0: Okay, Amira, what would be your advice or just your closing thoughts after what we've discussed?
2: For us to address this issue in a deeper way, we have to eliminate colorism, which is skin color discrimination. But also the other most important is to build the leadership and self-esteem of young women so that we end this cycle of using these products. When we train young girls as young as 13-year-old, 14-year-old, up to their mid-20s and build their self-esteem, I see that there's a change that happens.
0: Okay, thank you very much, Mashiane, and thanks to you guys too here. You know, we had Amira and Kush Tracy. Remember, this podcast content does not serve as professional medical advice, diagnosis, or treatment. And that's Focus on Africa, the conversation today. As you might have noticed, we are now reading some of your feedback on air, and to be honest, I love this part. So, Babukar Ture from The Gambia emailed us to say, I'm a regular listener and I love the show. And then he asks, could you consider bringing back your previous intro music that was used for 30 plus years? Well, Ture, we may not bring it back for good, but here goes a treat just for you. Now, we got loads of comments on our recent episode on African youth returning from the diaspora, and you can still watch it on the BBC News Africa YouTube page. At Nadia Apno says, I love this conversation. I made a similar one on being Habesha abroad in Sweden and the US. Identity is such a complicated thing, and I love how we are coming together to have these conversations. At A. Mohamud says, I believe Africa is the future. Hopefully this will lead to greater responsibility, efforts to tackle corrupt governments, and progress towards a stronger and more united Africa. And let's read one more, and this is an email from Marjorie Hicks, who says she enjoyed our recent interview.

0: at BBC Africa. Today's episode was produced by Basma El Ati, Leila Mahmoud, and Fana Negash in Nairobi. The senior journalist in charge was Caroline Kiambo, and Maxwell Onyango mixed it. Our editors are Priya Sipi and Mariam Abdallah. I'm Charles Gitonga. Speak again soon.
1: This is the BBC World Service, exploring health issues, medical breakthroughs, and well-being.
2: There's a lot of miscarriages that are happening with the women that are working in the landfill. We also know the facts behind what we are breathing and interacting with every day of our lives in plastic.
3: A baby, for instance, will need 2,520 diapers annually. Not every family can afford that. So it is creating a health burden.
4: The patient swallows the capsule and out comes the drug, but also comes out an antenna.
5: Almost through serendipity, these GLP-1 drugs are, you know, showing us that they reduce risk of addiction across different substances.
6: The one thing that all the superagers had in common was a little bit on the extroverted side and also highly valuing social relationships.
1: Health and well-being from the BBC World Service.
7: Hello, this is James Reynolds live in the BBC's main newsroom. In a few minutes' time, here on Outside Source, we'll bring you the fact that Sir David Attenborough, the naturalist, the broadcaster, an inspiration to so many people across the world, is today celebrating his 100th birthday. So we recorded a conversation with those conservationists across the world who've been inspired to continue his own work in their countries. What kind of work, then, are they getting up to?
8: BBC News with Sue Montgomery. The US Secretary of State Marco Rubio says Washington is expecting a response today on the peace proposal it sent to Iran. There's been speculation that negotiations could fall apart amidst ongoing clashes in the Straits of Hormuz. Britain's right-wing populist party Reform is continuing to make gains as votes are counted in local elections. It's winning seats mostly at the expense of the governing Labour Party and main opposition Conservatives. South Africa's President Cyril Ramaphosa faces possible impeachment after the Constitutional Court overturned a parliamentary vote that blocked proceedings 4 years ago. The court ruled that the theft of more than $500,000 from the president's rural home in 2020 should be investigated. Scientists are warning that people living in Europe's poorer communities are more likely to die as a result of climate change. They say poverty contributes to about 100,000 deaths across Europe each year. At least 40 people are attacked by jihadists linked to the Islamic State group in East. Local officials say the Allied Democratic Forces carried out raids in North Kivu and Ituri provinces. Taiwan's opposition-controlled parliament has approved extra defence spending of $25 billion. It's only about two-thirds of what President Lai Ching-te's government had requested. Nintendo was warned it will have to raise the price of its Switch 2 gaming console because of the increasing cost of memory chips. The rise of AI has led to higher demand for high-performance hardware. And the Pentagon has begun releasing what it says are never-before-seen files on UFOs. It said Americans wanted more transparency on issues like extraterrestrial life. BBC News.
7: You're listening to Outside Source, live on the BBC World Service from our newsroom here in central London. We turn to a story you might have heard in the news bulletins, the fact that South Africa's Constitutional Court has ordered Parliament to establish an impeachment committee to investigate President Cyril Ramaphosa over the theft of more than $500,000 from his own rural home 6 years ago. The incident sparked allegations that the president had failed to account for the source of the cash. How did he get it? That's what Parliament must find out. Let's bring in our Africa correspondent, Myanee Jones. Take us back to that $500,000. We'll hear the president's position in a moment. But firstly, what are the allegations against him?
9: Well, the main allegations are that this money that was found in his sofa in his rural home was, according to the opposition, illegally obtained, and they want an investigation to be carried out to find out how he came about that money. They question that because they say the president didn't report the theft at the time back in 2020, and so they want to know how did he come about.

0: this money and why didn't he report it?
1: What has he said about the money over the years?
0: Well, over the years, he said that there was nothing illegal about it, that the money was from proceeds from selling game that was on his farm. And to be fair, he hasn't been accused of any crimes. He's repeatedly denied any wrongdoing. So he still stands by that position.
1: His party, the ANC, remains the dominant force in South Africa, as it has been since the end of apartheid in 1994, although other parties have risen since then. Does he have enough support in Parliament to defend himself or stop the impeachment committee hearing?
0: Well, he's definitely in a much more difficult position than he was in 2022. At the time, the African National Congress had the majority in Parliament, so they dismissed the findings by this independent panel that said that the president should be investigated and possibly impeached. Now, the ANC is sharing power with a number of other parties, including the Democratic Alliance, which has come out today and said, well, you know, if the parliamentary committee decides to proceed with impeachment, we're going to, you know, we're going to back that, because they say they don't support any corruption. So it's definitely more complicated for him now.
1: And what's his overall political standing after so many years in office now?
0: I think a lot of people admit that the president's had to navigate some very tough headwinds, particularly, you know, a much more fractious relationship with the United States, a declining economy because of declining mining revenue. There's a feeling that he's managed to kind of handle all of these various crises relatively well. He, you know, is already halfway through his second term. So lots of people are already saying on local radio, well, what's the point in starting impeachment proceedings right now? And it would lead to him finishing his term in disgrace. But nobody knows for sure what the president will do. He's given no indication. He made a statement just saying he respects the judgment, but he hasn't said whether he'll resign, as the opposition has asked him to. And so we're waiting now to hear whether he will go ahead with the impeachment proceedings or resign.
1: Is there a two-term limit in South Africa? And if so, who might replace him after that?
0: Yes, he won't be running in the next elections. Nobody's sure who might replace him. A number of candidates are vying for positions, including the vice president and some prominent South African businessmen. But at the moment, there's no clear leader for who might step into the president's shoes. And I think for lots of people, even though the vice president constitutionally would be the one to step in, he's not as well known as the president is. Lots of people would argue he doesn't have the level of support that the president had. And so they would rather delay, particularly when it comes to the ANC, they would rather delay that process than start it right away.
1: Manny Jones, our Africa correspondent, thank you so much. To social media now. If you're on Instagram, there is an update for you, not the usual kind. The fact that users will no longer be able to send ultra-private direct messages as the feature is switched off globally. The removal of end-to-end encryption on messages amounts to a major U-turn by the parent company Meta, which previously championed the tech as the gold standard for user privacy. Let's bring in our cyber correspondent, Joe Tidy. Why then the U-turn? If privacy was advertised as such a good thing, why is it now taken away?
2: Yeah, it's a major turn up, really, for the books. I remember when Mark Zuckerberg announced this in 2019. He was obviously facing a lot of criticism back then for the lack of privacy on his platforms, obviously Facebook and Instagram being the predominant ones here. And he stood up on stage and there was this big thing in the background, a big screen saying the future is private. And it was all about how end-to-end encryption was going to be rolled out across his suite of apps to make us all more safe online. So the company has said that not enough people are opting in, so they've decided to basically discontinue it. And as of today, if you use this sort of function, this feature on Instagram, you're going to have to download all your media and your data and carry on using chats in the less secure, normal encryption way.
1: And there must have been people then who wanted to communicate privately who will wonder who now can access my messages.
2: Well, that's right. And I think, you know, it's plain to everybody, I think, or perhaps it isn't, that the answer is Meta. So Meta can read your messages and can look at all your data and your pictures and videos and voice notes in the same way that most encryption works. So, for example, Gmail, that kind of thing. If a government wants to read your messages, yes, you know, police or whatever, then they can subpoena your data and get that back. And Meta would probably argue, they haven't really spoken much about this at all, actually, that this is, you know, this is what's expected. detected on these platforms. But of course, the privacy world is very, very upset about this.
1: Are there any other places, I was trying to find the right word, any other apps that people then would use and turn to that thinking, well, this will make me ultra, ultra safe?
2: Yeah, so Meta, again, they're not really saying much about this, but they have said if people want to have those private communications, then they've got WhatsApp for that and Messenger, the way that you would send direct messages on Facebook. That has been switched over to end-to-end encryption. So the big announcement was made in 2019. It took a long time for it to come to Facebook. That only happened in 2023. And then it became an option in Instagram in the last year or so. But we really all did expect it all to switch over.
1: And I was overhearing a conversation the other day by someone who was worried and said, what if all my messages are suddenly going to be leaked one day? What if all the promises about data collection and so on turn to nothing, and then all of a sudden there's a hack one day or something happens and every single message on popular apps is suddenly released? Is that a crazy fear?
2: No, that is the fear. So that is the privacy people would say, you know, this is why end-to-end encryption is needed, because of course our communications could be accessed by companies, governments, or indeed hackers. But I think the really fascinating part of this is this is a really big policy shift for Meta, and I think it's probably because of the politics around social media. So, you know, things have changed since 2019. It was about privacy, and people really cared about that. And now, of course, the company is facing pressure from the other side, which is about protecting children online.
1: I see.
2: Clearly, they've taken a decision there, as some would say, a very, very sort of shrewd business decision to prioritise that instead of privacy.
1: And are you seeing a similar shift in that debate between privacy and protection across other companies?
2: Yeah, it's fascinating. So I think I spoke to some sort of analysts about this, and I think what's interesting is this announcement was made. They just did a little tweak of the terms and conditions. There was no keynote speech this time in March, and it came 14 days after I reported that TikTok had decided not to use end-to-end encryption on its direct messages. I'm not saying those two things are linked, but there seems to be a sort of shift taking place between what is expected to be ultra-private and what is not. And I think perhaps when a decision is made by TikTok and then straight away by Meta, this hugely influential company, about what sort of privacy we can expect online, I think that might signal a shift in the direction of travel. So although we were seeing end-to-end encryption in the last 5 years or so really spread across the industry, perhaps now we will only see that technology in the kind of purely messaging apps. So the WhatsApps, the Signals, those kind of platforms, whereas other social media, perhaps those at the days of end-to-end encryption are gone.
1: Joe Tidy, our cyber correspondent, many thanks. You're listening, I should say, to Outside Source on the BBC World Service. Looking at the screens in front of me, I can see Pope Leo visiting Naples and meeting residents in Plebiscito Square. It is a year ago today in which he took up the office of Pope. And looking here to the UK, there's an interesting thing to tell you. If you're 100 in the UK, you automatically get a letter from the King. Actually, it turns out, I know this because I met someone who's a little bit older. Once you get past, I think it's 105 or so, you get another card every year, on and on and on. I knew someone who reached such an age that occasionally from the Queen at the time, there was an exclamation mark as the Queen said, you've reached your 112th birthday, wondering how many more cards might have to be sent out. Well, I say all this because a little earlier today, David Attenborough, the broadcaster, the naturalist, the filmmaker, will have received a card from King Charles and Queen Camilla to celebrate his own 100th birthday. His day includes a special concert tonight here in London at the Royal Albert Hall. The event will recall some of the most memorable wildlife moments from a 70-year-long career. A little earlier this week, we brought together in conversation a number of wildlife filmmakers and photographers whose work has been inspired by him. You're about to hear from people who've watched his programmes, read his books, or met him, or were encouraged simply to start a career, a long-running career in conservation. Paula Kombu joined us from Kenya, Rachel Graham is in Panama, and Charu Mishra spoke to us from India.
3: So David has been really a tremendous inspiration for my work. I think one of the things that I absolutely adore about him is his ability to geek out on nature. And so he's made He's normalized being so into wildlife and nature for anybody who is a lover of wildlife globally. And he's given me a lot of the impetus to pursue careers in wildlife research and conservation, first terrestrially and then marine. And so I'm very grateful to him for that.
1: And you've said that on his series, the co-hosts are actually the species themselves.
3: That's the best part, is that he's, I love his humility. He is not only a purveyor of joy about wildlife, and he gets right down on the ground with them or in the sea with them, but he also brings them to life. He helps give them a voice when all of these wildlife do not necessarily have their own voice, especially the marine species. And he makes them their co-hosts. In fact, they're the stars of the show. And that's phenomenal.
1: Let's bring in Charu. You grew up in Delhi in the 1980s. How has Sir David Attenborough played a part in your life?
4: When I was growing up in India, there's not like many televisions around. And, you know, my parents didn't have too much money, but they had lots of books. So for me, Sir David opened up the natural world through his books. And when I was still a kid, I might have been 14 or 15 years old, and I got a copy of his book, The Living Planet. And that really opened my imagination for the natural world. I still remember reading about the Himalayas, the Kali Gandaki River of the Himalayas, and so on. And that stayed with me throughout my life. And I think that really sparked this genuine curiosity and wonder about nature, and it happened through one of his books.
1: Let's bring in Paula in Kenya. Tell us about how David Attenborough's work has influenced and affected your own conservation efforts.
5: I share a lot of what Rachel and Charu have said. You know, I run a conservation organization called Wildlife Direct, and we were so inspired by Sir David's ability to basically make nature and wild animals accessible to everyone. And it's not just that they're amazing and it's nerdy. I feel like it's very intimate and natural. But the most important thing that he's done for me, my organization, and I think Africa in general, is to awaken us to the fact that we can be the authors of our own stories. His ability to tell stories about Africa's wildlife has kind of like woken everyone up. We should be telling our wildlife stories. We should be out there learning about these creatures, making films ourselves and sharing them with our networks. When I was at the coast recently, I met a little boy and he was walking around in the, you know, the little pools by the shore. And he was just so full of knowledge. He had so many facts on his fingertips and he'd been watching Attenborough films. And he was telling me about all the animals that he was going to find in the water. And it just amazed me that one person half a world away was able to inspire a little boy in a village in Kenya to go and actually go exploring in nature. And that's the real power of his work.
1: I'd like to hear more about the conservation work that you each do in different parts of the world. Rachel in Panama, tell us about your work.
3: I want to add to what Paula said. She's absolutely right. I mean, Sir David has been such a catalyst for hope and curiosity and that connection with nature, either through TV sets or through his books and more. And that's very much what we're doing with my organization, Mar Alliance, in multiple countries and in the tropics, and all locally led, where we're trying to connect fishers and local communities with their own marine wildlife and promote stewardship through basic research as well, which has been absolutely fundamental to understanding what we have and how best we can actually protect it. And one of the examples of this is, you know, we found out a lot about some of the migratory patterns that's occurring with sharks and rays and turtles and other big fin fish in the Western Caribbean between Honduras, Guatemala, Belize, and Mexico. And as such, we're really trying to drill down and understand how this connection between these four countries is forming actually a superhighway of sorts, like a shark superhighway. And this has just generated so much curiosity and excitement with folks in the four countries and governments, communities, and especially fishers who used to fish a lot of these more critically endangered species and now have become their stewards. And they are passing on their knowledge to the next generation and the students. And so they're taking little parts of what Sir David had been sharing with all of us, and each of them are becoming Attenboroughs of sorts.
1: Right. Inevitably, there's going to be a post-David Attenborough era. Who's going to tell the stories of that era?
4: There are already millions of little Sir Davids out there. And the reason I say this is because his impact has been generational, right? I've seen my own child, my own son, as he was growing up. I've got a video of him when he was like maybe 3 or 4 years old, imitating Sir David, trying to be Sir David, telling stories of his own imaginary world. He called them the blue world and the purple world and so on. I've just heard Paula talk about a young boy that she met on the beach who was equally inspired. So I feel that the kind of impact, the remarkable impact Sir David has had already on our generation as well as the next generation, I think he and his voice will continue in amongst a lot of the children around the world who will take on the mantle of conservation and communicating conservation after Sir David. I'm pretty sure about that.
1: Charu, when you look at snow leopards in particular, what are the stories you want to tell?
4: The snow leopard is, again, you know, it's one of these fascinating species that are very hard to for people to film and to tell stories around because it's just so difficult to see them in the wild and, you know, to be able to film them and things like that. That's not to say that some remarkable films haven't been made. But really, the story of the snow leopard is the story of the Ice Ages, and it is the story of people coexisting with them through time. And we often tend to think of them as these very distant, you know, mythical species that, you know, don't have anything to do with us. And, you know, they're really far away and so on. But I'd like to really break that myth because these animals have coexisted with humans for thousands of years. In fact, you know, they have developed some genetic adaptations to survive in high mountain environments, low oxygen environments, which are very similar to the adaptations that the high mountain humans have developed. So it's been an incredible case of convergent evolution.
1: One of the things anyone knows about Attenborough is his sense of enthusiasm and wonder. That you just have to watch a few minutes of one of his programs to appreciate that. I wonder, in each of your many years as a conservationist, whether you've had a moment of enthusiasm or wonder which stands out to you all. Let's begin with Rachel in Panama.
3: I would say it was one in 1998. I was trying to figure out what was going on with fish that were aggregating at a certain time of the year. Fishermen were catching thousands and thousands of these fish, the mutton snappers, Lucianus and Alice. And they mentioned that there were a lot of big sharks. And of course, I was already a big shark fanatic at that point. So tumble over backside from the small boat, end up in clear blue waters. This is off the coast of the Belize Barrier Reef. And all of a sudden, I start seeing the formations of thousands and thousands of mutton, kubera, dog snappers. And before I knew it, dolphins were zipping through these huge schools of fish, and then turtles, and then bull sharks. And before I knew it, I turned around, I see the fish, they're starting to spawn, they create this massive opalescent cloud that you can barely see through, and you have no idea what's coming your way until all of a sudden this massive maw comes right at you. And it's the 4 to 5 foot wide open mouth of the world's biggest fish, the whale shark. And that's when we realized when they were talking big sharks, they were talking about whale sharks, the biggest sharks of them all. And this was to set us on the path of discovery. What are these fish doing here? What are these sharks doing here? And that was my major aha moment. And from that, I've drawn sustenance into almost everything else that I've done. And I've had several other aha moments, but that one is firmly lodged in my brain.
1: Paula, what about you and Kenya?
5: Well, you know, I did my PhD on elephants and spent a lot of time studying elephants. But it wasn't until we were desperately trying to put together a campaign to stop the poaching during the resurgence of ivory trade in about 2014, 2015. And I went to Amboseli National Park with the American ambassador at the time, who we wanted his support. I took him out on a Land Rover together with these two wonderful women who study the elephants out there. They are from the local community, or one of them, her name is Katito. And we're out there driving around, sitting on the top of the vehicle. We stopped, and the matriarch is a female called Enid. I was just enjoying being surrounded by elephants. And I asked the ambassador, Mr. Godek, do you want to say something? And I was filming him on my camera. And he turned to the elephants and he said, hello, Enid. And he waved his hand. And all of the elephants just stopped feeding and then came together and walked directly to the car. And I'm filming and he's just watching them. And Enid walks right up to him and waves her trunk back at him and then continued walking. And for me, that moment of awe and wonder was this human connection. This elephant was replicating a genuine greeting, and I had it on my little camera. And this ambassador had no idea how special the moment was to him. It was probably, this happens every day. But for me, it was like, wow, this is what makes us want to fight to save these kinds of amazing species, is having this human connection.
1: Charu in India.
4: Well, my Sir David Attenborough moments actually are, I think, to do with Sir David himself. So there's one time when there was a very fancy dinner. It was part of the Whitley Fund for Nature's events. And that's where one of the times that I met Sir David. And the moment he found out that I worked on snow leopards, it was incredible. Here were all these people, everybody wanted him to talk to Sir David, but he wanted to talk to me, and not because of who I was, but because he thought I knew something about snow leopards. And then he had just so many questions to ask me, you know, with such humility and a childlike curiosity. And, you know, that was like incredible for me. And, you know, this is a guy who's been teaching the world natural history, and then he has a curiosity like a young student to find out more.
1: There will be some people listening who haven't had that Attenborough moment in nature. How do they get that kind of moment, and what are they missing if they don't?
5: I would say no matter where you are, anywhere on this planet, if you just go outside into your front yard or into the local green space, park or forest, you will encounter nature, and you have to let go of all your assumptions and just believe and trust that nature will show up. Whether it's on the bark or under a leaf or in the grass, you know, take your shoes off, walk through the grass and feel that connection. I think it's so, so vital that we all do feel that connection, because what we're losing is often because we don't even appreciate it yet. And if we don't connect with nature, even at that very basic level, a fly, a spider, a mosquito, we are losing, it's a part of ourselves, I would say. So I really do think everybody should go outside, feel the sun, feel the breeze, touch the grass, hug a tree. It's very, very important.
1: Or feel the clouds if you're here in a cold spring in the UK. Our thanks to Paula Kahumbu from Kenya, to Rachel Graham in Panama, and to Charu Mishra in India. If you want to hear more from them and from filmmakers who've worked with and been inspired by David Attenborough, do listen to BBC Conversations. It's broadcast on the BBC World Service in about 3 hours' time. You can listen to it as part of the documentary on the BBC wherever you get your podcasts. And before we go this hour, just time to tell you about a story from Ethiopia. The fact that a woman has given birth to rare quintuplets in the Harare regional state after 12 years trying for a baby. Badria Adem said that she and her husband were, you can imagine this, overjoyed to be blessed with five children at once. She delivered the four boys and a girl, all of whom are in full health at the Hiwot Fana Specialised Hospital. The hospital said, "I cannot express my happiness in words," she told the BBC. She said she'd been filled with depression and pain until her prayers, turns out, were fully answered. This has been James Reynolds on Outside Source. Please do stay with us live from our newsroom here in London.
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7: 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This week, we're asking, are we really running out of jet fuel?
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8: 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I'm Sandra Canthal, and I travelled to Iceland to find out if a politically volatile world is forcing the country to think more about its own defence.
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1: Welcome to Outside Source with me, James Reynolds, live from the floor of the BBC's newsroom in central London. We are a programme with a global focus. This is the World Service. But we're also based here in the UK. We see what happens here. So whenever events happen in this country, which colleagues in this newsroom report for UK audiences, we have to consider on Outside Source, does it matter for a world audience? We then want to tell you about local elections just held in England, Scotland and Wales, which shed light on the kind of country, the kind of political landscape that the UK is inheriting. For years in England, there were two main parties, Labour and the Conservatives. At one point, they accounted for around 9 in 10 of all votes. But that two-party system is shattering into pieces as Britain follows other European countries into a fractured political landscape. We will bring you the story of the insurgent populist party Reform, which has surged ahead in England.
9: BBC News with Sue Montgomery. The US Secretary of State Marco Rubio says Washington is expecting a response today on the peace proposal it sent to Iran. He said he hoped Iran would make a serious offer. There's been speculation that negotiations could fall apart due to exchanges of fire in the Strait of Hormuz. Our diplomatic correspondent Paul Adams has more details.
10: The Americans continue to insist that the ceasefire is in place, that everything that has happened so far has happened sort of below the threshold that they would regard as representing a return to war. We've had attacks on Iranian vessels. We've had attacks on the Iranian mainland, on the island of Keshem. You know, there's been a lot of activity. And of course, the Americans say that their three US warships were fired on as they passed through the Strait of Hormuz. I mean, that's quite interesting that, you know, despite this impasse over the strait, the Americans continue to test that by moving vessels in and out.
9: Britain's right-wing populist party Reform is continuing to make gains as votes are counted in local elections. It's winning seats mostly at the expense of the governing Labour Party and main opposition Conservatives. Here's Rob Watson.
11: The Prime Minister came out very quickly once the results were emerging to say, "I'm going nowhere," the phrase about "I'm not going to walk away, I'm not going to plunge the country into chaos." In other words, a message to any of his rivals or doubters in the Labour Party, "I'm not going to go quietly." But I don't think there's any doubt that the majority view in the Labour Party is that Keir Starmer's position is utterly and completely unrecoverable in the long run.
9: South Africa's highest court has found that Parliament violated the constitution by blocking moves to impeach President Cyril Ramaphosa 4 years ago. There had been calls for his impeachment over the theft of a large sum of money from his rural home. The BBC's Myanee Jones is in Johannesburg.
0: In 2020, at the height of the pandemic, around $500,000 was said to have gone missing from the president's Palapala farm. It's his game farm in the north of the country. And a couple of years later, an independent panel of legal experts said that actually there was some wrongdoing there on the part of the president. He should have declared the theft. And lots of opposition parties were also asking, well, where does this money come from? Now, President Cyril Ramaphosa has always said that he did nothing wrong. He's never been charged of any crime. But now the main opposition parties are saying now's the chance to show that nobody is above the law here in South Africa, and that impeachment proceedings should be started against the president.
9: State emergency services in Ukraine say they're battling a huge forest fire in the Chernobyl exclusion zone, the site of the world's worst nuclear accident. Strong winds, dry weather and landmines in some areas are complicating firefighting efforts. World News from the BBC. Scientists are warning that people living in Europe's poorer communities are more likely to die as a result of climate change. In the first study of its kind, researchers found that factors such as poverty and the inability to properly heat or cool homes contribute to about 100,000 excess deaths across Europe each year. At least 40 people have been killed in attacks by jihadists linked to the Islamic State group in eastern Congo. Officials say fighters from the Allied Democratic Forces carried out raids between Wednesday and Thursday, burning and looting homes in parts of North Kivu and Ituri provinces. The ancestral remains of seven indigenous Ainu people have been returned to Japan after more than 100 years. They'd been housed at London's Natural History Museum, where they were taken for research and other purposes. Four were removed from Hokkaido in the mid-19th century. It's known that two were taken from the Kuril Islands. The Ainu endured forced assimilation during Japan's feudal era. The Pentagon has begun releasing what it says are never-before-seen files on UFOs. It said Americans wanted more transparency on issues like aliens and extraterrestrial life. Eletta Naismith has this report.
12: President Trump describes them as complex and important matters. Aliens, extraterrestrial life and unidentified aerial phenomena. He made it a priority to declassify government files in February, shortly after Barack Obama sparked a surge in interest by telling a podcast host that aliens were real. He later clarified, saying there was no evidence they'd made contact during his presidency. But the truth is out there, and the Pentagon's brand new dedicated website can help you find it. The first tranche of files are there. More will follow from agencies including the FBI, NASA and National Intelligence.
9: BBC News.
1: You're listening to Outside Source on the BBC World Service, live from our newsroom here in central London. We're looking at all the screens of live events in front of us, and we want to give you a taste of a papal event in Naples where Pope Leo is addressing crowds there after hearing some music.
13: Saluto tutte le autorità civili e militari presenti. Mentre rinnovo la mia gratitudine a Sua Eminenza l'Arcivescovo.
1: And the Pope there, speaking in Italian, was saying he was renewing his thanks to everyone. It is a year since he was elected Pope. If you're a Pope, you only have to go through a single election. That's it. You get the job for life. If you are a normal politician in other countries, you have to subject yourself to election time and time again, and there is the strong likelihood that at one point you will lose. Some politicians know what that's like here in the UK because England, Scotland and Wales, three of the four nations of the United Kingdom, have been holding local elections. The results being slightly different in each of the nations, and it is because of that that we want to turn to correspondence in turn. But overall, the early results show that Britain's right-wing populist party Reform is making gains. It has a promise to reduce immigration, to cut support for clean energy, and Britain's Green Party has won increased support. And we'll look at the situation in Wales as well, where Labour, the governing Labour Party of Sir Keir Starmer, has endured pretty stinging losses. Well, speaking a little earlier, Keir Starmer, who took office in 2024, insisted that he wouldn't be leaving Downing Street.
14: Let me be clear, these are really tough results. I'm not going to sugarcoat it. And we have lost brilliant Labour representatives, people who put so much into their communities, so much into our party and our movement. And the voters have sent a message about the pace of change, how they want their lives improved. May was elected to meet those challenges, and I'm not going to walk away from those challenges. and plunge the country into chaos.
1: By contrast, though, the Reform Party's Nigel Farage, the man who was one of the co-leaders of the Brexit campaign 10 years ago, has sounded jubilant about his own party's rise.
15: Overall, what's happened is a truly historic shift in British politics. We've been so used to thinking about politics in terms of left and right, and yet what Reform are able to do is to win in areas that have always been conservative, but equally, we're proving in a big way we can win in areas that Labour have dominated, frankly, since the end of World War One.
1: Nigel Farage there. Well, we aim to go through, the nations of the UK in turn. And our UK political correspondent Rob Watson is on the line. And Rob, we're going to be looking at England with you. We'll turn to Scotland and Wales separately. Northern Ireland didn't hold elections at this particular time. So, how did things go in England?
11: Catastrophic.
1: Right.
11: That's from the point of view, by the way, of the governing Labour Party. And, of course, the other main traditional party in Britain, the Conservatives. But I can't really overstate it, James. I mean, these two parties which have dominated politics across Britain these last 100 years, they seem to be in free fall. I mean, the defeats are particularly humiliating for Labour because it's lost in all the places where it's traditionally strong. That's the sort of former industrial areas of the north. And Labour had always been popular in big cities where there are young people, university graduates, public sector workers. It's a bloodbath, James.
1: Right. I mean, we used to talk about red walls for Labour at places where they had guaranteed support. Is it now red dust?
11: It is red dust, and what's so worrying for the Labour Party is that, and I borrowed this expression from someone else, can't claim it for myself, is that they're losing everywhere to everyone.
1: Right.
11: In other words, they're losing support on the left, on the right, you name it, from nationalists, they're just losing it everywhere.
1: These are local elections, but when we spoke to you previously, you reminded us that local elections are always about the state of the country as a whole. Almost 2 years ago, 22 months ago, you and I spoke in the wake of Keir Starmer winning a big majority. I mean, a question then, what happened?
11: What happened? Well, I think the first thing to say is that although it was a thumping landslide, it was a loveless landslide. He won because everyone was so sick of the Conservatives. But essentially what has happened is that in 2 years, voters, you know, you might say unreasonably, have not seen the change that they wanted to see. And so that anger that wasn't ever very far, I don't think, below the surface, has bubbled to the top. And it's directed at Keir Starmer, who is truly hated. I mean, why on earth he's quite that much hated, I think, is a mystery to many people, but we'll move on from that. Yeah. But him and the party are just fantastically unpopular, historically.
1: So the local elections have happened, and in many areas, the bins, the potholes, the schools will be sorted out by local authorities, some of them led by Nigel Farage's populist Reform Party. There are, though, 3 years until the next general election, when the country will pick a government and essentially then a prime minister. What might these 3 years look like? Or is that just one of the most dumb questions to ask when it is impossible to predict UK politics?
11: No, it's an utterly brilliant question. Right. And I suspect what it's going to look like is the previous 3 years. In other words, you know, the volatility, the unhappiness that drove, for example, the vote towards Brexit in 2016, and which is driving all that volatility now, I don't think it's going to go away. And those four drivers are, you know, a lack of trust in the system, in politicians, number one. Second, you know, a feeling that living standards have stagnated. Third, questions about social cohesion, immigration. And fourth, the sense that many people in Britain have, and indeed in other countries, is that they don't have much control over their lives. And because those things don't look like going away in the next 3 years, what is driving this fragmentation in British politics, that anger at mainstream parties, I mean, anger at, you know, journalists, you know, you name it, looks set to continue. So strap in for a bumpy ride for the next 3 years.
1: We'll do that journey with you, Rob. Rob Watson, our UK political correspondent, many thanks. Well, the political situation, if you follow the UK, is different in each of the nations. Each of the nations has its own parties, sometimes nationalist parties, particularly in Wales, in Scotland and in Northern Ireland. It is to Scotland now that we turn, and our correspondent, Katie Hunter. We don't always cover Scottish local politics here on The World Service, Katie, but we're fascinated to do so in this case. What can you tell us about last night's vote and what it means for Scotland?
16: yeah, this is a really important election. This is for the Scottish Parliament, 129 MSPs spending tens of billions of pounds of our money on things like the NHS, on education, on policing. So a really, really important election. And we have had results coming throughout the day. There was no overnight count in Scotland this time. And to give you some of the headlines, it's looking like a very good day for the Scottish National Party, the SNP. They've been in power at Holyrood for 19 years, but the BBC is forecasting that they will be the biggest party by quite some margin. It looks like the SNP will fall short of a majority. That would be 65 seats. But just to explain, the way that the Scottish Parliament electoral system is set up, it makes getting a majority very difficult. In fact, it's only been done once before. So a good day for the SNP, as right. You were hearing in England there, a terrible day for Labour. Scottish Labour leader Anna Sarwar saying his party is really hurting. And I think that's a sentiment that we shared in other parts of the country too.
1: And as we've, of course, reported on this, an international programme, Scotland's come to the fore, particularly looking at the SNP and its desire for independence from the rest of the UK. Would this result have anything that changes that desire of the SNP to go for independence, another vote as it had in 2014?
16: Well, it's interesting that you make that point, because back in 2014, a few years earlier at the Scottish Parliament election, the SNP had won that majority that I just touched on there. So they'd won more than 65 seats. So in the run-up to this election, the SNP's leader and Scottish First Minister, John Swinney, was saying to his base, to try and motivate his base, that, you know, they were hopeful of getting another majority. And if they did, that would give them a mandate to go to the UK government and say, look, we want another referendum. Of course, the UK government unlikely to grant that.
1: It's interesting. When I was speaking to Rob, he was talking about the mood of voters in England, talking about high volatility and anger about so many issues. Yet across the internal border in Scotland, you've just been describing a party which had been in government for 19 years. So what is the SNP doing that's keeping it in office?
16: Well, I think there are a couple of words I've been hearing repeatedly. Scunnered, a good Scottish word. People, there is a scunner factor here in Scotland. People are fed up. This has been, you know, described as a bit of a meh election, where there's maybe a lack of enthusiasm for all the parties.
1: I haven't heard that term before.
16: And, you know, some people are going out and they are just voting for the least unpopular option. I think you've seen a real fragmentation of the pro-union parties. And of course, I haven't touched on the rise of Reform. Reform are looking like they could become the second biggest party or third biggest party. The polls have been suggesting it's neck and neck between Reform UK and Labour for that second and third spot. So even if the SNP, well, we expect the SNP will be the biggest party, but the rise of Reform will mean the Scottish Parliament is very different this time round compared to the last Parliament.
1: What does Nigel Farage promise Scotland then?
16: Well, that's very interesting. Yeah. I've been spending the day with the Scottish leader of Reform here, Malcolm Offord, and their big pitch to voters has been tax cuts. They want to reduce income tax. They've been talking a lot about immigration. Now, immigration isn't an issue for the Scottish Parliament. It's reserved to Westminster, but still, polls suggest that it is on the mind of voters. The third most important matter, some polls are suggesting. So tax, immigration have been two key issues that Reform have been talking a lot about during this campaign.
1: Katie Hunter, thank you so much for joining us. Well, we've described the situation in England, one of the nations of the UK, and in Scotland, another. The third nation which voted overnight, or yesterday, I should say, results have been coming in, has been Wales. And our Wales correspondent, Thomas Morgan, joins us now. Paint a picture of what's happened in the nation of Wales.
17: Well, it's been a disastrous day for Labour here in Wales, really. If you were to look at a map of Great Britain and you were asked to point at the Labour heartlands, without a doubt, you could have just pointed at the whole entire country of Wales up until now. They have dominated here for over 100 years in Westminster elections. And since devolution and there was a Welsh Parliament in Cardiff Bay for 27 years, they have always been the dominant party. There has always been a Labour First Minister. But now, within the last half an hour, the Welsh Labour leader, the First Minister in Wales, has now lost her seat. That is absolutely incredible, really, when you think about the run and the historical significance significance of Labour within Wales. And they've been squeezed by the Nationalist Party, Plaid Cymru from the left, and from Reform UK on the right. It looks like Plaid Cymru are predicted to be the largest party, short of a majority. The magic number is 49. They're predicted to get around 43. However, it looks like they may try and go it alone as a minority government.
1: I should explain to our audience that the banging you can hear behind Thomas is that of the end of a count. And also we're on a bit of a delay with Thomas's line. It's not that he's being extra reflective in questions. It's more that it takes a while for my questions to go back and forth. But Thomas, do describe to us then what Plaid Cymru's main policy proposals are.
17: Well, I think, you know, they are still a left-leaning party. So reforming the, well, not reforming the NHS, but putting more money and more resource into the NHS and social care is no doubt at the top of their priority list. I mean, there's only a certain amount of tax-raising powers that the Welsh Government have anyway, but it looks like they're probably going to be helping childcare. That's the only thing they've been pushing towards, relief for the cost of living in Wales. So they've been the two main things, really. I think the question now for Plaid Cymru will be, you know, have you costed up your manifesto properly? Can you guarantee all the promises you made in terms of new primary care hubs for people on waiting lists? Will that relieve the waiting lists in Wales? I must explain as well that the NHS in Wales on several measures is far worse than in England when it comes to waiting list times in accident and emergency departments and on wards across hospitals. So that is something that has also impacted Labour's result here in Wales. Many people within Welsh Labour have blamed Sir Keir Starmer, the Prime Minister, and his Labour government in London. But there must be, as I mentioned, there's some self-reflection within Wales as well, because the track record for 27 years when it comes to the NHS and when it comes to education, the two main devolved areas for the Welsh government, has not been good enough, and we have fallen behind. And that may be another reason why people have looked towards a nationalist party and, of course, a populist party in Reform.
1: Thomas Morgan in Wales, painting the picture there of the rise in other nations of populist and nationalist parties, meaning that the British political system, once bound up by two parties, left and right, Labour and Conservative, has now been smashed into dust. In these elections, we'll see what happens. In national elections, we've heard from correspondents. Let's hear from some of those who were eligible to vote. My colleague Nikki Campbell at BBC Radio 5 Live has been speaking to 67-year-old Nigel, who decided not to vote in this election. He'd voted in all the others. Kathy voted Conservative. Ron picked Green. And firstly, you'll hear on a crackly phone line from John, who voted Reform. That's Nigel Farage's populist party, although John would normally have voted Labour.
18: Oh, hello. I'm a pensioner now. I normally vote Labour, but I voted Reform this time. Whether I will next time or not, I don't know, but I just wanted to send a message through, because I've never known a government so early on got so unpopular. It started from day one, taking my pensioners' money away, the fuel payments. And then everybody knew that Mendelssohn had contact with a pervert after he was convicted, but he still appointed him ambassador. So that's three things there. All right, they reinstated the winter fuel payments, but I've never known the government become so unpopular so early on.
19: Nigel in Montgomery, Cathy in Braintree, Stephen in Hull. Quick from all of you, if I may ask that of you. Nigel, what are your thoughts?
20: I like to think that I'm sort of middle of the road a bit, really. I've voted for just about everybody over the years, and this was the first time that I've looked at the ballot paper and just gone, I don't know, I can vote for any of them. Labour have just, I don't know, actually know what Labour are anymore. I haven't got a clue. And speaking as a Welsh voter, Labour haven't really done any favours for Mid Wales. It's like the lorries are filled with money to come up. Once they get out of the valleys, the back opens and it all flows back in. None of it ever arrives here apart from a few coppers. I don't trust Farage because I just think he's going to fill his own pockets very much in the Trump syndrome. The only thing that Mid Wales has got really is tourism, and the Greens and Plaid Cymru want to cover the hills with wind farms. The Tories are, well, yeah, I can't even say what they are.
19: Nigel, it's a litany. I'm going to have to move on to another caller, but it was a glorious litany. Thank you very much indeed.
20: Okay.
19: Kathy, you take care. Have a great weekend. Kathy in Braintree, how did you vote? You've got a minute.
21: I voted Conservative because I didn't want to vote Reform and I didn't think Labour would do very well around here. It's no surprising in Braintree that Reform got in, People are very upset when you just have to go on Facebook and see how upset they are because of, we're very close to Wethersfield base where the immigration centre is. So, you know, it was a done deal straight away.
19: Ron in Hull, you voted Green. How do you feel, Ron?
2: Well, I don't like Stan. I don't think he's right for Labour. He's a rich man. He won't provide the taxes that we need in this country from the rich because they've got, what is it, 50 people in this country who own about 50% of the wealth in this country. They need to spread a bit more.
19: You want proper wealth tax.
2: But if we're going the other way, Farage. Mm, right. OK. Now, I'm a 66-year-old bloke. I have retired and took me money in that. If Farage was to go in and do like he has been, we know he's twisting and turning. He's saying, well, he isn't. He is. But I think he will get rid of the NHS. I'm a diabetic. I take a load of tablets. He's not going to benefit me. And he's not going to benefit a lot of people in this country. So I think he would be an absolute disaster to this country.
1: This is Outside Source on the BBC World Service to the US-Israel war with Iran now. The US Secretary of State, Marco Rubio, says that Washington is expecting a response today on the peace proposal, a 14-point memorandum it sent to Iran. He said that he hoped Iran would in turn make a serious offer of its own. There's been speculation that negotiations could fall apart amid ongoing clashes in the Strait of Hormuz. A little earlier, I spoke to Mina Joshagani from BBC Persian. I asked her where we're up to with potential peace agreements.
3: In terms of exchange of messages, I believe it's technically Iran's turn to reply to America. But as you said, Secretary Rubio said that he is expecting Iran's response. But Iranian side has not said anything except for Foreign Minister Araghchi, who said earlier today on X that every time a diplomatic solution is on the table, the U.S. opts for a reckless military adventure. Is it a crude pressure tactic, he asks, or the result of a spoiler once again duping POTUS into another quagmire? Quagmire is the Q word that he's been dropping left and right, and this is, I think, he's picking up what President Trump has been saying, basically responding to them in their own language and saying that, look at us, look what we have done to you, and you basically now need to capitulate to our requests and demands for the end of this war and for the ceasefire. Now, we know that Iranians are still reviewing that 4-point memorandum, a 14-point, sorry, memorandum of understanding that is really only about the ceasefire and what to do with the Strait of Hormuz. And then we can, within 30 days, we have time to talk about how you're going to talk about the nuclear program and the missile program and all of that things, which really brings us to the point zero before war, you know.
1: Back to the 27th of February, the day before war. Let's look at intermediaries. Pakistan has presented itself as a mediator between the two countries. Historically, Oman was a mediator. Switzerland represented U.S. interests in Iran. And Iran's ambassador to the United Nations in New York was always capable of passing messages to the U.S. government. Easy, because the ambassador was already in New York. Now we're seeing in the last few moments that Vice President Vance is meeting the Prime Minister of Qatar to discuss negotiations with Iran. That's according to the media organization Axios. We've got all these potential mediators. Which is the one that the Iranian government would see as the most useful?
3: You know, it depends on what they are offering and what is the response by Americans. Even we've heard reports that even in Chinese foreign minister, you know, when Araghchi was visiting China a couple of days ago, he said that we have been talking, you know, behind the doors and we have been trying to mediate something. Even Russians expressed their interest in playing some sort of role, you know, by suggesting that we can keep hold of those enriched uranium stockpile that the Iranians have. It really depends on if these two sides, Iranians and Americans, can really agree on the first order of talks, which is, what are we going to talk about?
1: Right, okay. You know. That sounds like quite a lot to yet to agree on.
3: Yes.
1: Let's then look at something we often ask you and your colleagues at BBC Persian, which is to give us a sense of what life is like in Iran right now.
3: Yeah, that's a really, really good question. So we know that today we have entered the 70th, that is 70 day of internet blockade by the Iranian regime on Iranian people. This is started for a period of time where in January when there were nationwide protests and the internet was slowly picking up. Then we had the war and immediately it was cut off even worse than before. More seriously, we still do not see complete access for the normal, ordinary Iranians.
1: Mina Joshaygani from BBC Persian. We'll continue to bring you

0: coming elections this autumn. 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
2: Well, thank you for joining us here on the BBC World Service. In half an hour, it's the interview with the WHO's Regional Director for the Eastern Mediterranean, and then Heart and Soul explores what forgiveness means 30 years after the Rwandan genocide.
3: Reconciliation is practical. Reconciliation is living together. In these villages we are talking about, we have constructed, and in the lives we are living together, in the churches.
2: You can hear that and much more on the BBC World Service.
4: Hello, this is Outside Source, live from the BBC's main newsroom here in central London. In a few minutes' time, we'll give you a sense of how the authorities are reacting in different countries to the fact that there are dozens of people who disembarked from a Dutch cruise ship who need to be contact traced because of the outbreak of hantavirus on that ship. We'll hear from our correspondent in the Netherlands. We'll hear from our correspondent in the Canary Islands. The ship is due to dock in the Canaries on Sunday.
5: BBC News with Sue Montgomery. The United States says it expects Iran to respond to its latest peace proposal before the end of today. The Secretary of State said Washington hoped for something that could enable serious negotiations. Despite a ceasefire, both sides have clashed in the Strait of Hormuz. Lebanon says five people have been killed by Israeli airstrikes in the south of the country. Meanwhile, Hezbollah said it had launched missiles at a military base in northern Israel in retaliation for Israeli attacks. Britain's right-wing populist party Reform has won hundreds of seats in local elections. With more than half of councils counted, the governing Labour Party and the main opposition Conservatives have suffered big losses. South Africa's President Cyril Ramaphosa faces possible impeachment after the Constitutional Court overturned a parliamentary vote that blocked proceedings 4 years ago. The court ruled that the theft of more than $500,000 from the president's rural home in 2020 should be investigated. The top court in the US state of Virginia has thrown out an attempt by the Democratic Party to redraw constituency boundaries in their favour. Four men in Florida have been found guilty of plotting to assassinate Haiti's last democratically elected president. Jovenel Moïse was killed in 2021 by former Colombian soldiers recruited to carry out the attack. The Spanish football club Real Madrid has fined two star players, Federico Valverde and Aurelien Tchouaméni, €500,000 each. They'd been in an altercation during training that ended with Valverde being treated in hospital. The Pentagon has begun releasing what it says are never-before-seen files in UFOs. It said Americans wanted more transparency on issues like extraterrestrial life. BBC News.
4: 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We're live in our newsroom here in central London, keeping an eye on live pictures across the world. Currently, we're seeing Pope Leo in the Popemobile driving through the streets of Naples. It is a year ago today that the Pope took over the office of the Pontiff. There are other anniversaries going on in different parts of the world, including the fact that Russia will be marking its own Victory Day parade on Saturday, the anniversary of the end of World War II in Europe. And Ukraine and Russia have each accused the other of continuing strikes overnight into Friday, despite the unilateral announcement of a two-day ceasefire by Russia in order to mark that historic anniversary. Irina Taranyuk is one of our regular guests and is taking a seat here. Irina is from BBC Ukrainian. Give us a sense, then, of these continuing strikes.
6: Well, James, there was another unilateral ceasefire announced by President Zelensky earlier this week on the 6th of May, which was violated straight away by massive drone strikes by Russia on Ukrainian territory. And Ukraine then said that it will respond in kind. So when unilateral Russian ceasefire started last night at midday, Ukraine claims that Russia violated its own ceasefire on the front line, pushing near Slovyansk and also bombarding Ukrainian cities. So Russia claims that Ukraine fired over 1,000 drones on Russian territory, including hitting Russian territory deep inside, deep like 15,000

0: 1,500 kilometers deep inside Russia. We do not know for sure in this environment who started, who was the first to hit. But the intrigue and the tension is around tomorrow's Victory Day parade in Moscow. Will Ukraine strike Moscow, Russian capital, or won't Ukraine strike Russian capital on the day that is has been made sacred by President Putin? The alternative, like the secular equivalent of national religion, Victory Day. It's a big deal in Russia. And according to Ukrainian military pundits, military experts, it makes no practical sense to hit Moscow, not least because everybody knows that how well protected Russian capital is, that there are layers and layers of air defenses, and we have seen in Steven Rosenberg's report from Moscow on the eve of the parade that Russians are nervous, they're worried. So some sort of provocation is expected. Ukrainians, on the other hand, are worried that Russia will stage a provocation and blame, like stage a false flag operation and blame Ukraine for it. So the result of uncertainty, and if there are strikes tomorrow, there will be mirroring Russian strikes on Ukrainian territory, according to Zelensky. So the intrigue is still there.
1: In the winter, we covered the fact that there were Russian airstrikes against the power infrastructure, the energy infrastructure, which, of course, caused a loss of power to those in the deep of Ukraine's winter. We're now well into the spring. Does that change the way the war is waged?
0: The change, the shift in the way the war is waged happened earlier this spring, when Ukrainian deep strikes deep into Russian territory and against oil facilities of Russia started bearing fruit. According to some estimates, up to 40% of Russian oil industry has been targeted since Ukraine started firing its long-distance drones against these facilities. So,
1: sorry, Irina, I'm just bringing Irina to a conclusion there. Sorry, rather rudely, I have to say, only because President Trump is beginning an address at the White House. Let's listen in.
2: That song, we could have listened to the whole song. We've had that right from the beginning. It's Lee Greenwood, and it's been a great tribute to all of us. Why don't we sit down? We've got plenty of time, right? Special people, very special people. And I hope you like what we're doing. Did everybody get to see the Presidential Walk of Fame? Right? And you have some of your favorite presidents there, some of your least favorite presidents. Some were good, some were great, some were terrible.
1: President Trump there speaking to what sounded like a pretty friendly audience on the patio of the White House. We're keeping an eye on what he has to say there. And we did want to reflect the fact that he's speaking live, because if he does speak about the prospects for peace in Iran, we will, of course, bring that straight to you. We want to turn, though, to another international story that affects many countries around the world. Health authorities in different countries, including the World Health Organization, are racing to trace dozens of people who disembarked a Dutch cruise ship before the outbreak of hantavirus, the rodent-borne hantavirus, had been detected. And anyone who's come into contact with them since then. The World Health Organization says that 5 cases have now been confirmed, including 3 deaths. Our correspondent Nick Beek is in Leiden in the Netherlands, where one of the cases is being treated.
3: If you listen to what the authorities here in the Netherlands are saying, they're really echoing what other agencies, what the likes of the World Health Organization are saying. They are making the point that the risk, they believe, to the wider public is low. They say that the transmission of hantavirus is nothing like that of COVID. So this is the message of reassurance they are trying to put out to people. In terms of what happens next with this patient, we're not quite sure, but certainly the Netherlands has been at the center of this, because the ship sailed under a Dutch flag. And so that's why, like other countries, they are coordinating. And really the focus for now is trying to trace all of those people who may have come into contact with people who were infected with the virus. Here in the Netherlands, we know that in Amsterdam, about 20 minutes drive from here, you've got someone who worked for KLM, the airline, a member of staff there. She apparently had close contact with a woman who later died from it. So it would seem that this is a case of transmission. The authorities are saying that there needs to be prolonged contact. So it can't just be an interaction where you walk past someone in the street or maybe in a confined space for a short amount of time. They say it's not like, for example, being on a bus and someone with the virus is a few seats away or on a train and you can pick up the virus. They say you have to be very close to someone for a prolonged amount of time. But clearly, with the experience that we all had of COVID, people will be really keen to get further updates. But for now, they say this is confined to the ship in terms of the outbreak. But obviously, a lot of effort underway now to try and trace people who may have been affected. And obviously, they want to stop any possibility of this spread going any further. Because if you look at different countries involved, we've got people in the UK, Singapore, and in the United States, for example, they're self-isolating for up to 45 days, sort of 6 weeks, as part of this effort to stop this going further.
1: Our correspondent Nick Beek in the Netherlands. Well, the cruise ship is expected to dock in Spain's Canary Islands this weekend, potentially on Sunday. Our correspondent Guy Hedgeco is already there. He's in Tenerife.
4: Well, there has been a certain amount of unease here on the island of Tenerife, certainly the idea of the boat arriving here. We're expecting it to arrive probably on Sunday. And there's been political resistance to this from the local government here. It says it's not happy at the decision by the central government to allow the boat to come here. And also local people have expressed some resistance as well. Now, there are some local dock workers who have threatened to block the arrival of the boat when it tries to arrive, because they say there have not been enough guarantees in terms of safety for them and others on the island when it does arrive. And they are holding a protest today against the government's plans. Now, in light of all that, the Spanish government has been trying to reassure people by showing how safe it's going to be, it says, when the boat does arrive, and pointing out that the boat is not going to dock directly in the port, but rather it's going to anchor out to sea, and then the passengers are going to be brought in a smaller vessel to the island. And in theory, those who are not Spanish, which is most of them, will be directly repatriated to their countries almost immediately.
1: Guy Hedgeco reporting from the Canary Islands. James Reynolds with you on Outside Source from the BBC World Service. Live in the middle of our newsroom in central London, we turn to the world of sport now. And Lee James is on the line. And Lee, cancel anything that you're doing if you're a Premier League fan this weekend, because this could be it.
5: Yes, it could be a really decisive weekend. It is advantage Arsenal, James, in the Premier League title race. Manchester City dropped those points at Everton. Mikel Arteta's side then hold a 5-point advantage. They've played a game more, though, than their rivals. Pep Guardiola's City then know they need to win all their remaining games. It starts with a tough encounter against European chasing Brentford at the Etihad Stadium on Saturday. Arsenal, 3 wins away from winning the title, the first time since 2004. They'll look to avoid a slip-up, though, against relegation-threatened West Ham. They're back in the bottom three.
1: We will see. And history will be made in Toronto, I should say, when a new team plays for the first time in the WNBA.
5: Yes, that's right. Toronto Tempo. They're the first basketball team from Canada to play in the WNBA. They tip off their first ever game against the Washington Mystics later. Now, women's basketball has a long history in Canada. This is the first opportunity, though, for their players to be a part of a team and for there to be a team in Canada playing in the highest league. Brittany Sykes says being part of this moment is about more than basketball, calling it a chance to inspire others and create visibility for the next generation.
6: To be able to be a part of that type of history, you know, I'm grateful. Like, it's a lot of gratitude and it's just a lot of just remembering why you do what you do, right? You don't do it for yourself, you do it for those that, you know, might not think it can be possible. You know, you're being that possibility for them. You're being that visibility for them. So it's huge.
5: So that's the big news there in the 30th anniversary season of the WNBA. And in the last few hours, news from the football world in Spain, Real Madrid have fined their midfielders, Oriol Antuamendi and Federico Valverde, a combined total of €1 million following a dressing room row between the pair. So Valverde went to hospital with a head injury after the disagreement. The 26-year-old France international Tchouaméni saying the pair hadn't come to blows, but the Uruguayan, his injury will keep him out of El Clasico against Barcelona on Sunday, which was caused when he accidentally hit a table. So both players attended an internal disciplinary meeting on Friday and they've accepted their fines of some €500,000 each.
1: Thanks so much to Lee with the sport. You're listening to Outside Source. When I was at school, and one of the years, if anyone worked very hard, the main prize you'd get in that class that year was a book by David Attenborough. And in that case, I remember the book was The Living Planet. For whatever reason, that year I happened to get the book, and I remember posing extremely proudly in the sun at the end of the year with my class prize, which was The Living Planet by David Attenborough. And I still have that to this day, and I'm sure what I've just said can be mirrored by so many of you thinking of the moments in which your own lives have intersected with the 70-year-long career of David Attenborough. He this morning turned 100. Celebrations have been led by King Charles and Queen Camilla. There'll be a special concert tonight at the Royal Albert Hall here in London, which will look back on some of the most memorable wildlife moments of the past 70 years of his career. Well, we brought together a number of wildlife filmmakers and photographers who've worked with him and been inspired by him. And also we'll hear from those who've been inspired to start careers in conservation. It is to those conservationists that we now turn. Paula Kaumbo joined us from Kenya. Rachel Graham is in Panama. And Charu Mishra spoke to us from India.
7: So David has been really a tremendous inspiration for my work. I think one of the things that I absolutely adore about him is his ability to geek out on nature. And so he's normalized being so into wildlife and nature for anybody who is a lover of wildlife globally. And he's given me a lot of the impetus to pursue careers in wildlife research and conservation, first terrestrially and then marine. And so I'm very grateful to him for that.
8: And you've said that on his series, the co-hosts are actually the species themselves.
7: The best part is that he's, I love his humility. He is not only a purveyor of joy about wildlife, and he gets right down on the ground with them or in the sea with them, but he also brings them to life. He helps give them a voice when all of these wildlife do not necessarily have their own voice, especially the marine species. And he makes them their co-hosts. In fact, they're the stars of the show. And that's phenomenal.
1: Let's bring in Charu. You grew up in Delhi in the 1980s. How has Sir David Attenborough played a part in your life?
9: When I was growing up in India, there's not like many televisions around. And, you know, my parents didn't have too much money, but they had lots of books. So for me, Sir David opened up the natural world through his books. And when I was still a kid, I might have been 14 or 15 years old, and I got a copy of his book, The Living Planet. And that really opened my imagination for the natural world. I still remember reading about the Himalayas, the Kali Gandaki River of the Himalayas and so on. And that stayed with me throughout my life. And I think that really sparked this genuine curiosity and wonder about nature, and it happened through one of his books.
1: Let's bring in Paula in Kenya. Tell us about how David Attenborough's work has influenced and affected your own conservation efforts.
10: I share a lot of what Rachel and Charu have said. You know, I run a conservation organization called Wildlife Direct, and we were so inspired by Sir David's ability to basically make nature and wild animals accessible to everyone. And it's not just that they're amazing and it's nerdy. I feel like it's very intimate and natural. But the most important thing that he's done for me, my organization, and I think Africa in general, is to awaken us to the fact that we can be the authors of our own stories. His ability to tell stories about Africa's wildlife has kind of like woken everyone up. We should be telling our wildlife stories. We should be out there learning about these creatures, making films ourselves and sharing them with our networks. When I was at the coast recently, I met a little boy and he was walking around in the, you know, the little pools by the shore. And he was just so full of knowledge. He had so many facts on his fingertips and he'd been watching Attenborough films. And he was telling me about all the animals that he was going to find in the water. And it just amazed me that one person half a world away was able to inspire a little boy in a village in Kenya to go and actually go exploring in nature. And that's the real power of his work.
8: I'd like to hear more about the conservation work that you each do in different parts of the world. Rachel in Panama, tell us about your work.
11: I want to add to what Paula said. She's absolutely right. I mean, Sir David has been such a catalyst for hope and curiosity and that connection with nature, either through TV sets or through his books and more. And that's very much what we're doing with my organization, Mar Alliance, in multiple countries and in the tropics and all locally led, where we're trying to connect fishers and local communities with their own marine wildlife and promote stewardship through basic research as well, which has been absolutely fundamental to understanding what we have and how best we can actually protect it. And one of the examples of this is, you know, we found out a lot about some of the migratory patterns that's occurring with sharks and rays and turtles and other big fin fish in the Western Caribbean between Honduras, Guatemala, Belize, and Mexico. And as such, we're really trying to drill down and understand how this connection between these four countries is forming actually a superhighway of sorts, like a shark superhighway. And this has just generated so much curiosity and excitement with folks in the four countries and governments, communities, and especially fishers who used to fish a lot of these more critically endangered species and now have become their stewards. And they are passing on their knowledge to the next generation and the students. And so they're taking little parts of what Sir David had been sharing with all of us, and each of them are becoming Attenboroughs of sorts.
8: Right. Inevitably, there's going to be a post-David Attenborough era. Who's going to tell the stories of that era?
9: There are already millions of little Sir Davids out there. And the reason I say this is because his impact has been generational, right? I've seen my own child, my own son, as he was growing up. I've got a video of him when he was like maybe 3 or 4 years old, imitating Sir David, trying to be Sir David, telling stories of his own imaginary world. He called them the blue world and the purple world and so on. I've just heard Paula talk about a young boy that she met on the beach who was equally inspired. So I feel that the kind of impact, the remarkable impact Sir David has had already on our generation as well as the next generation, I think he and his voice will continue in amongst a lot of the children around the world who will take on the mantle of conservation and communicating conservation after Sir David. I'm pretty sure about that.
8: Chari, when you look at snow leopards in particular, what are the stories you want to tell?
9: The snow leopard is, again, you know, it's one of these fascinating species that are very hard to for people to film and to tell stories around, because it's just so difficult to see them in the wild and, you know, to be able to film them and things like that. That's not to say that some remarkable films haven't been made. But really, the story of the snow leopard is the story of the Ice Ages, and it is the story of people coexisting with them through time. And we often tend to think of them as these very distant, you know, mythical species that, you know, don't have anything to do with us. And, you know, they're really far away and so on. But I'd like to really break that myth, because these animals have coexisted with humans for thousands of years. In fact, you know, they have developed some genetic adaptations to survive in high mountain environments, low oxygen environments, which are very similar to the adaptations that the high mountain humans have developed. So it's been an incredible case of convergent evolution.
8: One of the things anyone knows about Attenborough is his sense of enthusiasm and wonder that you just have to watch a few minutes of one of his programmes to appreciate that. I wonder, in each of your many years as a conservationist, whether you've had a moment of enthusiasm or wonder which stands out to you all. Let's begin with Rachel in Panama.
7: I would say it was one in 1998. I was trying to figure out what was going on with fish that were aggregating at a certain time of the year. Fishermen were catching thousands and thousands of these fish, the mutton snappers, Lucianus and Alice. And they mentioned that there were a lot of big sharks. And of course, I was already a big shark fanatic at that point. So tumble over backside from the small boat, end up in clear blue waters. This is off the coast of the Belize Barrier Reef. And all of a sudden, I start seeing the formations of thousands and thousands of mutton, kubera, dog snappers. And before I knew it, dolphins were zipping through these huge schools of fish, and then turtles, and then bull sharks. And before I knew it, I turned around, I see the fish, they're starting to spawn, they create this massive opalescent cloud that you can barely see through, and you have no idea what's coming your way until all of a sudden this massive maw comes right at you. And it's the 4 to 5 foot wide open mouth of the world's biggest fish, the whale shark. And that's when we realized, when they were talking big sharks, they were talking about whale sharks, the biggest sharks of them all. And this set us on the path of discovery. What are these fish doing here? What are these sharks doing here? And that was my major aha moment. And from that, I've drawn sustenance into almost everything else that I've done. And I've had several other aha moments, but that one is firmly lodged in my brain.
8: Paula, what about you and Kenya?
10: Well, you know, I did my PhD on elephants and spent a lot of time studying elephants. But it wasn't until we were desperately trying to put together a campaign to stop the poaching during the resurgence of ivory trade in about 2014, 2015. And I went to Amboseli National Park with the American ambassador at the time, who we wanted his support. I took him out on a Land Rover together with these two wonderful women who study the elephants out there. They are from the local community, or one of them, her name is Katito. And we're out there driving around, sitting on the top of the vehicle. We stopped, and the matriarch is a female called Enid. I was just enjoying being surrounded by elephants. And I asked the ambassador, Mr. Godek, do you want to say something? And I was filming him on my camera. And he turned to the elephants and he said, "Hello, Enid." And he waved his hand. And all of the elephants just stopped feeding and then came together and walked directly to the car. And I'm filming and he's just watching them. And Enid walks right up to him and waves her trunk back at him, and then continued walking. And for me, that moment of awe and wonder was this human connection. This elephant was replicating a genuine greeting, and I had it on my little camera. And this ambassador had no idea how special the moment was to him. It was probably, this happens every day. But for me, it was like, wow, this is what makes us want to fight to save these kinds of amazing species, is having this human connection.
8: Charu, in India?
9: Well, my Sir David Attenborough moments actually are, I think, to do with Sir David himself. So there's one time when there was a very fancy dinner. It was part of the Whitley Fund for Nature's events, and that's where one of the times that I met Sir David. And the moment he found out that I worked on snow leopards, it was incredible. Here were all these people, everybody wanting to talk to Sir David, but he wanted to talk to me, and not because of who I was, but because he thought I knew something about snow leopards. And then he had just so many questions to ask me, you know, with such humility and a childlike curiosity. And, you know, that was like incredible for me.
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13: 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CrowdScience travels to the Philippines to find the answer.
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14: BBC World Service, I'm Charles Gitonga in Nairobi with Focus on Africa. A look at why skin bleaching is so common in Africa, as the World Health Organization says that the continent has the highest rates globally.
15: 2 days after using the cream for the first time, people around me were noticing I was getting lighter. I felt like I loved what I saw. I felt like, wow, this is it. This is the complexion that works for me.
14: And while several African countries have banned harmful skin bleaching products, they still remain accessible. We find out why and what the effects are on your health.
16: What happens is that patients get addicted to it, and then they will fall back to the market and buy from the market instead of going through supervision of doctors.
14: That's all on the BBC. Tonight in Focus. First, the news.
17: BBC News with Sue Montgomery. The US Secretary of State says Washington is expecting a response today on the peace proposal it sent to Iran. Marco Rubio said he hoped Iran would make a serious offer. There have been fears that negotiations could fall apart due to clashes in the Strait of Hormuz. Mina Joshagani is from BBC Persian.
18: We know that Iranians are still reviewing that 14-point memorandum that is really only about the ceasefire and what to do with the Strait of Hormuz. And then within 30 days, we have time to talk about how you're going to talk about the nuclear program and the missile program and all of that things, which really brings us to the point zero before war.
17: Lebanon says 5 people have been killed by Israeli airstrikes in the south of the country. The health ministry said 4 people were killed in the town of Toura. Earlier, the civil defence agency said a rescuer was killed in what it called a targeted attack. Meanwhile, Hezbollah said it had launched missiles at a military base in northern Israel in retaliation for ongoing Israeli attacks. The Iranian-backed group and Israel agreed a truce last month, but fighting has continued. Britain's right-wing populist party Reform has won hundreds of seats in local elections. With more than half of England's local councils counted, the governing Labour Party and the main opposition Conservatives have suffered big losses. Labour says it's lost in Wales, where it's been in government since devolution nearly 3 decades ago. The leftist Green Party has also won increased support. Its leader, Zach Polanski, spoke to reporters after a Green victory in London.
19: Two-party politics is not just dying, it is dead and it is buried. And actually, whether it's here that Labour have been rejected or whether we're seeing around the country, it's very clear that the new politics is the Green Party versus Reform.
17: The South African President Cyril Ramaphosa faces possible impeachment after the Constitutional Court overturned a parliamentary vote that blocked proceedings 4 years ago. The court ruled that MPs acted unlawfully when they rejected an independent panel report which said Mr. Ramaphosa should answer questions over the theft of more than $500,000 from his rural home in 2020. Maini Jones reports from Johannesburg.
20: Reacting to the judgment, opposition leader Julius Malema of the left-wing Economic Freedom Fighters called for President Cyril Ramaphosa to resign and for Parliament to start impeachment proceedings against him. In 2024, Mr. Malema's party started the legal process which led to today's judgment. If Parliament complies with the ruling, it could lead to the president having to attend long and embarrassing impeachment hearings. Mr. Ramaphosa has repeatedly denied any wrongdoing and was never charged with any crime.
17: BBC News. At least 40 people have been killed in attacks by jihadists linked to the Islamic State group in eastern Congo. Local officials say fighters from the Allied Democratic Forces carried out raids this week in parts of North Kivu and Ituri provinces. The top court in the US state of Virginia has thrown out an attempt by the Democratic Party to redraw constituency boundaries. Voters had approved the proposal in a referendum. The new map would have boosted the Democrats' chances of winning majority in the US House of Representatives in November. Anthony Zarka reports from Virginia.
21: By a 4-3 vote, the Virginia court struck down the state's new congressional maps on procedural grounds. The state legislature, the majority said, had approved the April voter referendum after the start of early voting in last year's state elections, in violation of Virginia's constitution. The new map would have given Democrats the advantage in 10 of the state's 11 congressional districts, an opportunity to flip 4 seats currently held by Republicans. Virginia's effort was a response to Republican moves to draw more favorable congressional lines in Texas, Missouri, and North Carolina.
17: 4 men in Florida have been found guilty of plotting to assassinate Haiti's last democratically elected president, Jovenel Moïse, who was killed 5 years ago. Prosecutors said the men helped finance, organize, and coordinate the plot by recruiting former Colombian soldiers to carry out the attack. The Spanish football giants Real Madrid have fined 2 star players €500,000 each after a training ground bust-up that ended with one of them being treated in hospital for head injuries. Federico Valverde suffered a concussion that's ruled him out of playing for at least 10 days. He'd been in an altercation with the French international Aurélien Tchouaméni. BBC News.
22: Hello there, I'm Charles Gitonga in Nairobi with Focus on Africa, The Conversation. And just a quick note before we start, this episode has also been filmed and will be available on the BBC Africa YouTube page from tomorrow evening, Saturday, May the 9th. Do take a look and leave a comment on there. Today, we are talking about skin bleaching and why it's still so common in Africa. The World Health Organization says the continent has the highest rates of skin bleaching globally. It's Friday, the 8th of May.
15: 2 days after using the cream for the first time, people around me were noticing I was getting lighter. I felt like I loved what I saw. I felt like, wow, this is it. This is the complexion that works for me.
22: That is South African influencer and software developer Mashiane Sefuti. He recently made headlines in South Africa for admitting to bleaching his skin with a disinfectant.
23: Once I got into the mainstream industry, of course, you know, you're a dark-skinned girl. You don't look like the women you're looking up to internationally. Yeah, I started bleaching. So after like a week, 2 weeks, I was like, wow, voila. You know, my skin started changing. I started getting the color that I wanted.
22: And that is Teresia Wambua, better known as Kush Tracy. She is a media personality and musician who has openly shared her 4-year struggle with skin bleaching addiction during her mid-20s. So in this episode, we are going to hear from both Mashiane and Tracy. But we're also going to find out why some harmful skin bleaching products are still accessible, yet they are banned in several African countries. We'll also hear from Amira Adawe, a public health advocate who has been researching this topic.
16: What happens is that patients get addicted to it, and then they will fall back to the market and buy from the market instead of going through supervision of doctors.
22: So let's get into the conversation. So I think I'll actually start with you, Mashiane. Take me to the moment when you decided that this is going to be it for you, that you're going to bleach your skin.
15: I used to suffer with some very horrible acne. Acne affected my teenage years quite horribly, in my opinion. And my parents saw that. They saw that the acne was affecting me badly. And they got me prescribed onto, I believe, a very popular medication to deal with acne. The side effects of which are being extra sensitive to sunlight. So that was when my mother went to a hair salon. And at this hair salon, she was telling the people at the hair salon about, hey, this is what's happening with my son currently. Mm-hmm. And the people at that hair salon gave her a cream. So she got home, gave me the cream. I started using it. And then I noticed that I was getting lighter. I believe maybe 2 days after using the cream for the first time, people around me were noticing I was getting lighter. I didn't notice it at first.
22: When you noticed that your skin was getting lighter, what was your reaction? Is it something that you liked, or it surprised you, basically?
15: It was something that I liked. I was surprised initially, but as I started looking at pictures of myself, even pictures from a few weeks before I started using the cream in particular, I felt like I loved what I saw. I felt like, wow, this is it. This is the complexion that works for me.
22: Tracy.
0: Yes.
22: Tell me what happened for you and how you found yourself using skin bleaching products.
0: Mm-hmm. I used to be a femcee. I used to be a rapper. And that time, some of the femcees I was looking up to, they started bleaching, you know, their skin. I'd just left high school. I was just about to turn, I think, 20 when I did a song that got me now into the mainstream industry. That was like my 20-something song. And once I got into the mainstream industry, of course, you know, you're a dark-skinned girl. You don't look like the women you're looking up to internationally. And you're like, I want to write this thing. I want to take this to the next level. I don't just want to be a Kenyan artist. I know I'm starting here, but my vision is to become a global artist. So depending on the role models I had, the things they were doing, I was a lot of times trying to mirror what they did and do it, right? Because I'm like, if they've gone ahead of me, then they know something. So pretty much do what they do to get where they at, if that's where you want to get.
22: Right.
0: So basically, I started experimenting and I started bleaching. So after like a week, 2 weeks, I was like, wow, voila. You know, my skin started changing. I started getting the color that I wanted.
22: Mashiani, it started with a cream that your mom brought to you, and you started to like what it was doing to your skin. So at what point do you make a decision now to start, you know, getting these products for yourself? And what have you been using?
15: My mother told me to stop using the creams. She went to a doctor one day and she told the doctor, no, can I please? She actually asked for the cream that she got from the salon, from the doctor. She went to the doctor and asked for that cream. And the doctor was like, what cream are you talking about? I've never heard of that. Mm-hmm. And that's when my mother was like, no, here's a picture. This is the cream. Can't you prescribe the cream? And the doctor was like, girl, we do not know. No. This is not something that we can prescribe. This is not something your child should be using. And that day onwards, my mother came straight home and she said, stop using this product. Stop using this product altogether. In fact, when I was still using that cream, she would notice whenever because I would take breaks in between. I would use the cream, then take a break. Yeah. And my mother would notice when I was back on the cream and she'd say to me, stop with the cream. Okay. She would just look at me immediately and say, you need to calm down with the cream. So at that point, I stopped bleaching for quite some time. And I started behaving for a little bit of time until I would say around 2016, but this time around, I discovered something new, and that is hydrogen peroxide. The same hydrogen peroxide we use at home to clean our white towels, to clean up stains on the carpet, that is the same hydrogen peroxide I started using. And I started using it primarily because I saw what it did to towels, I saw what it did to teeth, to people's teeth, and I was just so perplexed. I was so intrigued by this. I was like, this mm-hmm. product must be able to do some other stuff for people as well. But I didn't start using it immediately. I first did my research, and I did research for quite some time. So AI had just come into market. It was the new in thing. Yeah. So I asked it, can I use hydrogen peroxide to lighten my skin? And it went ahead and told me, yes, you absolutely can. And this is how you do it. It broke it down for me and also told me, as long as you're moisturizing your skin, you should be okay. And that was when I started using hydrogen peroxide.
22: Can I ask you something about your mother, Mashiani? Does she know now that you use hydrogen peroxide?
15: She does know, and she told me to stop as well.
22: I don't know if you've had any side effects of using these products or, you know, notice something that is not normal?
15: It also bleaches the hair on my body. So most of my body hair is actually blonde as a result.
22: Right, I see. So we'll come back to that and, you know, the effects of using that product. But Amira, I just want to bring you in at this point. You've listened to Tracy and Mashiane and how they ended up here. Is there a safe way of doing this?
16: No. I just want to highlight that there's no safe skin lighting product. They're all consist of containing harsh chemical ingredients. And when people are starting the use of skin lighting products, what happens is that patients get addicted to it, and then they will fall back to the market and buy from the market instead of going through supervision of doctors, because some of these products have very toxic chemicals, but also medication-based chemicals like right. steroids. And so when you're using steroids, you have to go through doctor's supervision.
22: You said someone can be addicted to it. Is it mental addiction in that you like the image of who you are becoming, or is it something in the chemical that drives you to want to use it more?
16: Yeah, so two ways. So when you use steroid-based creams, steroid is medication. And so it's a drug. And so individuals get addicted to in terms of the look of their skin. Once they stop, they get into these discolorations of the skin. They get into other side effects in terms of health. But also they get addicted to it since it's a drug. And so their body will crave for it.
22: Yeah. I want to come back to you and discuss, you know, some of the harmful effects that can come out of it. But Tracy, did you feel at some point you got, quote unquote, addicted, chasing an image of this is what I'm supposed to look like? And so you keep going back and back and back.
23: So I think it's 50-50. I wouldn't say I was addicted to, you know, mine was around 3.5 years, then I stopped.
22: Yeah.
23: And it was more of I was at a shift, because when I started out, I was a very secular human being, right? I was doing secular music and singing about, you know, drugs, sex, you know, just living it up, you know, get high, do your thing, be rebellious. That's the it thing. And this was before I came into the faith, right? So my identity was all over the place. It was about, you know, how do I get more views online? How do I click numbers? How do I get engagement? How do I get people talking about me? Because if they talk about me, then I'm going to get shows, then I'm going to get money.
22: And was it changing anything for your entertainment scene? I mean,
23: definitely it was. Definitely it was. Because I do remember I had a different audience as well. And guys are like, oh, you look more prettier because now you're a light-skinned babe. Because there's that idea of, you know, you're dark-skinned, yes, you're beautiful, but you'd be more beautiful, you know, if you are just a little lighter. So can you consider, you know, changing to a few shades and just stop being, you know, a melanin babe and just become what we want to see?
22: Mashiane, I want you to tell me if, since you're still in the process of skin bleaching and you still use the products, does it feel to you as if you have an image that you have to keep chasing after, or what's your state of mind as you do these things at the moment?
15: My biggest thing has always been the fact that I've always been complimented when I'm lighter. I was being bullied like crazy in high school, being called names, especially while I was on my acne medication. So during that time period, people were so harsh to me. And after I finished taking my acne medication and I started bleaching, all of a sudden things completely flipped for me. People were super nice at high school. Even the most popular girl who didn't know who I was started knowing who I am. And things completely U-turned for me. And from that point onwards, from my 12th grade in high school onwards, I decided that this is the way that I'm supposed to live my life, because this is the way that, well, life seems to make sense for me, because when I'm darker, nobody sees me. It's like I'm invisible. Even on social media, when the lighter I am, it seems like the more receptive people are to me.
22: This is Focus on Africa from the BBC World Service. Now, let's continue our chat with Mashiane and Kush Tracy, who have both had experience with whitening their skin, as well as public health advocate and researcher Amira Adawe. Let's talk about, Amira, some of the products and methods that people are using to achieve this, because you've done a lot of research. What are some of the methods and products that you've seen?
16: Mm-hmm. So a lot of times, all of these products of skin lightening contain multiple chemicals, but mostly the chemicals that we have seen through our research and products that we test are four chemicals. We see mercury, hydroquinone, which is a medication base that doctors prescribe, and then steroid-based creams, which are also medications to treat hyperpigmentations and other skin conditions. But people overuse this, especially these medications are supposed to be used short time. And so people will use long duration, you know, like 10 years, 15 years, mm-hmm. which exposure is much higher. So in the case of mercury, when individuals use mercury, it's extremely toxic chemical. For example, if you're using at home, the air of mercury vibrates within the home. And so anybody that's living with you will get exposed to it,
2: yeah.
16: Even those who are visiting you. So you have health impacts that are kidney problems, sometimes many cases kidney failures.
2: And these, Amira, these are real cases of real people that mm-hmm. you've come across during your research?
16: Yes.
2: Okay.
16: So I have seen even people who have lost their vision based on overusage of mercury.
2: That you go blind?
16: Yes.
2: Okay.
16: There's a woman in Minnesota in the U.S. that lost her vision due to overusage of mercury-containing skin lightening products. I have seen a lot of people who have developed Cushing disorder in Kenya, in Somalia, in Ethiopia, based on like overusage of steroids. Same with kidney issues. I know people who are now going through kidney dialysis because of mercury exposure from skin lightening products. So we're not talking about addressing beauty issues now. Mm-hmm. We're talking about public health crisis.
2: Mashiane, I don't know how you're taking this. Does it scare you? I mean, these are some serious conditions that Amira is describing for us there.
15: Well, it definitely does scare me. It certainly does. And I didn't even realize that how dangerous these things could be. Because for me, especially, it was always just a thing of, well, I'll look better. I'll look better, and looking better is going to solve all of my problems. That's how I've always thought about it. And honestly, for most of my life, it's always worked for me. So when something's working, you think there is no consequences to it. And unfortunately, I have been starting to realize that maybe the consequences aren't 2-minute consequences that may happen after using it for a year or maybe 2 years. Maybe they might come across 20 years down the line.
2: Right. Tracy, so you used the product for about 3 years, you said?
0: Yeah.
2: What do you think about, you know, some of the risks that come with it, like Amira said? And mm-hmm. did you at any point face these negative health effects?
0: Mm-hmm. I personally had varicose veins because I'd become so light and my skin became so thin. And I started having green veins. Then I'd have, I'd literally look at my feet and legs and see veins all over the legs and my thighs. I'd see green veins. Then I had white spots. You know, you sleep today, your skin is glowing. Then you go to bed, you wake up the next mm-hmm. day. All of a sudden, I'm having white spots, you know. And I used to have baby-like skin. I never used to have issues on my skin. No acne, no nothing. So by the time the reaction started to come, you know, the consequences of what I had been doing, I started having acne, which I have to deal with up to date. So now if I'm using any facial product, it has to be something that is acne prone.
2: Yeah.
0: And it's a problem I never had before, but it's a problem I got once I stopped because I destroyed my skin. I used to have a particular vein, a sort of a green vein that would show on one of my, I think it's this side, the left eye. And people would be like, what is this? You have a vein. I'm like, I know. I remember I had bleached my skin.
2: Hold on,
0: and
2: because I want you to actually, I want yes. to bring you to the point where you tell us how you started to change your mind.
0: Yes.
2: But I just wanted to hear from Amira shortly. Some of these products have been banned. They are not supposed to be on sale for that purpose mm-hmm. at that scale in many African countries. Could you tell us why they are still accessible and even some of the practices, why they still happen?
16: Yeah. You can have policies in every countries. Mm-hmm. But if there is no enforcement, then nothing is going to happen.
2: Yeah.
16: So then you have this industry that is highly creative. So like they change their marketing on a daily basis, they target even rural areas. I mean, like through my research in East Africa, I have been to some rural areas where you can't even find corner stores with food, but you will find skin lightening products.
2: Tracy, let me just come back to you. And I now want to hear how you started to feel that, you know, this wasn't working for you. You started to reverse the effects of these products on your skin.
23: There's a time I woke up and I had just, I looked like someone had punched both my eyes, you know. I had dark circles and I was frustrated. Mm. So there's a time I went consistently wearing makeup. Because if I took off the makeup, you'd see, like, why are your eyes dark?
2: So you started not to like
23: exactly.
2: What you're seeing.
23: I started looking and I was like, no. Then all the times you're going back to the same person, you know, you're trying to try this, you're trying this. They tell you, try this product. And I was like, ooh, sustaining
2: this. It's expensive.
23: Well, I'm making money in the music. So I'm like, but you see, the money is coming in, but you can't invest on anything because you're trying to chase this particular thing. And the moment you stop, then your color is going back to square one and you're like, all that investment. So let me do it again. I started seeing the gaps between. Like, this was not even for me. I've always loved my complexion. Never had a problem with my skin tone. You know, I've always been bold and loud. But this is a crisis in my life. You know, this is a self-esteem problem. Then I decided, you know what? I'm going to look at all the negative stories of skin bleaching. And I was like, wow. I'm seeing veins and I'm like, okay, mine disappeared. But I see people now permanently, they can't reverse it. Like, you can get to a place where there's nothing which can be done to get you back to where you are. So imagine now you've destroyed your own skin. And I said, assuming I'm getting married to someone who's a dark-skinned man, right? And I have children. Well, genetically, they'll come out as dark as we are. And, you know, they're not going to come out brown or light skin because I've bleached my skin. If I don't think my dark skin was enough, then probably my kids will think they have to do something concerning their skin tone later on because for their mom, it wasn't enough. So for me, I started thinking, you know, future, thinking what I want in my future. Okay. And I was like, no, girl, I want to be authentic. I want to love my skin tone. I don't care whether it is dark, whether it is brown, whether it is dark chocolate, caramel. I'm like, it is my skin tone. If you got a problem with it, take it up with God.
2: Yeah.
23: I did not create me.
2: Okay, Amira, what would be your advice or just your closing thoughts after what we've discussed?
16: For us to address this issue in a deeper way, we have to eliminate colorism, which is skin color discrimination. But also the other most important is to build the leadership and self-esteem of young women so that we end this cycle of using these products. When we train young girls as young as 13-year-old, 14-year-old, up to their mid-20s and build their self-esteem, I see that there's a change that happens.
2: Okay, thank you very much, Mashiane, and thanks to you guys too here. You know, we had Amira and Kush Tracy. Remember, this podcast content does not serve as professional medical advice, diagnosis, or treatment.
22: And that's Focus on Africa, the conversation today. As you might have noticed, we are now reading some of your feedback on air, and to be honest, I love this part. So, Babukar Ture from The Gambia emailed us to say, I'm a regular listener and I love the show. And then he asks, could you consider bringing back your previous intro music that was used for 30 plus years? Well, Ture, we may not bring it back for good, but here goes a treat just for you. Now, we got loads of comments on our recent episode on African youth returning from the diaspora, and you can still watch it on the BBC News Africa YouTube page. At Nadia Apno says, I love this conversation. I made a similar one on being Habesha abroad in Sweden and the US. Identity is such a complicated thing, and I love how we are coming together to have these conversations. At A. Mohamud says, I believe Africa is the future. Hopefully this will lead to greater responsibility, efforts to tackle corrupt governments, and progress towards a stronger and more united Africa. And let's read one more. And this is an email from Marjorie Hicks, who says she enjoyed our recent interview with a mother who had a baby with a cleft condition in Zimbabwe. And then I love this part of your email, Marjorie, and says, congratulations to me, Charles Gitonga, and all the team for the first-rate programs and interviews last week. Well, we love a bit of praise here at Focus on Africa, Marjorie. Thank you. The way to speak with us is by sending a WhatsApp message to +254 791 269 243. You can also send an email to focusonafrica@bbc.co.uk or reach us on social media at BBC Africa. Today's episode was produced by Basma El Ati, Leila Mahmoud, and Fana Negash in Nairobi. The senior journalist in charge was Caroline Kiambo, and Maxwell Onyango mixed it. Our editors are Priya Sipi and Mariam Abdallah. I'm Charles Gitonga. Speak again soon.
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1: In Rwanda, some men convicted over the genocide have now returned home after decades in prison. For survivors, that raises painful moral and spiritual questions. How do you forgive the people who destroyed your family? And what does reconciliation really mean when the past is still so close? Join me, Felenga Kwaya, for Heart and Soul on the BBC World Service after the latest BBC News.
2: BBC News with Sue Montgomery. The United States says it expects Iran to respond to its latest peace proposal before the end of today. The Secretary of State, Marco Rubio, said Washington hoped for something that could enable serious negotiations. Lebanon says five people have been killed by Israeli airstrikes in the south of the country. Meanwhile, Hezbollah said it had launched missiles at a military base in northern Israel in retaliation for Israeli attacks. Britain's governing Labour Party has lost large numbers of local council seats in England and has been forced from power in Wales for the first time since the National Parliament was set up there 27 years ago. The biggest winner has been the right-wing populist party Reform. The top court in the US state of Virginia has thrown out an attempt by the Democratic Party to redraw constituency boundaries in their favour. Voters had approved the proposal in a referendum. Four men in Florida have been found guilty of plotting to assassinate Haiti's last democratically elected president. Jovenel Moïse was killed

0: bank in the western town of Zinzig, but found no sign of who was responsible for locking them up. The incident was initially treated as a hostage situation. Real Madrid have fined two star players, Federico Valverde and Aurelien Tchouaméni, €500,000 each. They had been in an altercation during training that ended with Valverde being treated in hospital for head injuries. BBC News.
1: This programme contains discussions of violence and loss, which some listeners may find upsetting.
2: Definitely. They are the ones who killed my family.
3: Among the recently released prisoners, how many perpetrators did you recognize?
2: I recognize four.
3: In Rwanda, some men convicted over the genocide have now returned home after decades in prison. For those who survived, that return raises difficult questions, not only moral questions, but spiritual ones too. How do you live alongside someone who helped destroy your family?
2: I even paid them a visit in their homes. Someone told me about it, and I went to see them, and we had a chat. I told them to be strong and assured them that what happened in our country will never happen again. That is what I told them.
3: You've said that when you went to see them, you told them to be strong. Why?
2: Because we have forgiven them, and that nothing else can happen after forgiveness.
3: You are listening to the documentary from the BBC World Service. I am Felenga Kwaya, and for Heart and Soul, I am in Rwanda, speaking to survivors and perpetrators of the 1994 genocide against the Tutsi and asking what forgiveness means when the people who killed your family come home.
2: Well, they were released towards the end of last year. This year started with them already released from jail.
3: The man you've just heard is Daniel Gasangwa. He's 75 years old and lives in Bugesera in the eastern province of Rwanda. A bald-headed man in blue suit without a tie, Daniel is very calm. And when the men who had killed the members of his family were released, he went to find them himself.
2: When I heard the news, I did not believe it. I was like, then? Released? How come? Okay, let me go and see. There was a friend of mine I wanted to see there, a friend who helped us during those difficult times. So when I arrived, I asked him about them, and he took me where they gathered at a pub enjoying beer.
3: To understand why Daniel says he forgave, you first have to understand what he lost. During the genocide, his wife was killed as well as four of his eight children.
2: During the 1994 genocide, things were very difficult, and we were evacuated to Burundi. My children and the mother hid in the house. Others ran from gunfire. When people saw them, they said, "Look, those are Kasangwa's children." They hit them with hoes, and my wife was killed instantly.
3: And yet, alongside the people who murdered, there were also others who hid and protected his family.
2: When I returned from Burundi, I found that Murugad Thomas' family had hidden my children, and they survived. I went with the soldiers and brought back all four children. I had eight children. Only four survived.
3: So for Daniel, the road to forgiveness did not begin with forgetting what had been done. It began with something else. The knowledge that even in the middle of the killing, some people chose to save life.
2: When we returned to Rwanda and reunited with our families, we realized not everyone was bad. We also had good preachers who taught us to forgive. They taught us that those who shed blood will face consequences. Because we had realized that some people had done good by saving lives, while others had committed evil, we decided to forgive publicly. We refused to take revenge by shedding blood as they had done.
3: Let me ask you, was forgiveness

0: forgiveness your own choice, or was it because the president asked, or it was by pressure?
1: No, there was no pressure to forgive. Women forgave this so willingly, without coercion. Forgiveness came from our heart.
0: That spirit came from the religious teachings you received. In other words, you would say that your faith enabled you to forgive those who harmed you.
1: Yes, our faith led us to forgive, because we realized that what they taught was true. If it was not for God, we too would have perished, but we were no better than those who died.
0: Forgiving those who harmed you, how much effort did it take? What did it take for you to be free?
1: Forgiving required prayer in closed rooms. Pastors helped us pray and sing for God. They would say, "We pray for God's people. Have a pure heart. Forgive those who wronged us." Avoid sinning as they did. We pray God to be with them. Bless those in prison. And forgive sincerely, for they may be released. Truly, it came from the heart.
0: Do you have peace now? No more resentment, or is just 50-50?
1: Absolutely not. For example, when the families have weddings, they invite us despite having killed our loved ones. They say, "We want you at our wedding. Please do not miss it. This Saturday, there is a wedding. My wife, whom I married after the genocide, and our children are all invited. Actually, although he wronged us, but now we are friends. We visit each other, share drinks and food. Children eat and have fun. Sometimes he sends me a bunch of bananas to eat, because he knows I used to have banana plantations, but now I do not. Even though he committed atrocities during the genocide, today he is my friend."
0: Did he kill members of your family?
1: Yes, he killed the children of my younger brother. All my three younger brothers, their wives and children were killed, and he was involved.
0: Now that they continue to return, are you and your people ready to welcome them?
1: I'm ready to welcome them, because the government told us that after forgiveness, nothing else matters. I forgive them completely. I hold nothing against them. They can live freely.
0: Daniel's thoughts here are remarkable, even hard to hear, but not uncommon in Rwanda. After the genocide, programs encouraging reconciliation between communities were set up all over the country. Remorseful perpetrators and survivors were encouraged to live among one another, and Gachata courts were set up to administer community justice at the local level. Bishop John Rucyahana has been a central figure in Rwanda's reconciliation process.
2: When a survivor releases that anger, forgives, it's like releasing a pot of acid from your mind, from your brains.
0: Does it work? Do you have results?
2: Yes, it works. We have men and women who have forgiven the perpetrators, and they live together. And actually, if you have a chance to visit your king in the UK, you can ask him. We visited our villages, our reconciliation villages, where perpetrators and survivors of the genocide and the repatriated people from Congo and elsewhere live together in the same village.
0: Is it hard to get to this?
2: Let me tell you, you can imagine and talk about. Is it to understand the agony, the pain, the loss of all the family members? And some of our people in Rwanda have lost their fathers and mothers, and they are alone in this world. That kind of pain, that difficulty, and be confronted by a perpetrator asking forgiveness. It is hard. And some of them today are still crying, shed tears, and sometimes we cry with them. It's hard. But you see, you cannot, let me tell you, we cannot surrender to evil.
0: Recently, those perpetrators who have been in prison for more than 30 years are now being released.
3: Yes.
0: And Prison Fellowship is trying to help them. Can you take us through what you're doing?
2: Actually, we try to rehabilitate These perpetrators who are being released from jail are Rwandese. They committed crimes. Some of them confessed they are wrong. They confessed to their families. They're going back. But they are coming back, home, strangers, because Rwanda has changed. The worldview has changed completely. The attitude of the people, the understanding, the comprehension, the business mind is changed. So they are coming home with some kind of inferiority complex. We need to help them adjust to that change so that they can be productive in society.
3: Is it working?
2: Yes, it is. It will work. It's not over yet. We have still long to go, but we are persistent. That's why we have in Minibumwe unity and reconciliation and resilience. And these children live together. They don't see a Muhutu Mututsi, they don't see Mutwa in their own faces, but they see Rwandese and friends and dear brothers and sisters in the Lord Jesus. They love each other. And that's reconciliation. Reconciliation is not necessarily the word reconciliation. Reconciliation is practical. Reconciliation is living together. In these villages we are talking about, we have constructed, and in the lives we are living together, in the churches, all the work, all the friendship, all the intermarriages that are taking place, all interrelationships, business sharing, partnership in business, all is reconciliation. See, reconciliation to me, as a bishop, is not the word, is not the grades of people, is not the amount of money, the poor and the rich. No, it's that ability, that test of loving each other and living together and producing together and expect a common destiny together.
0: Bishop Rucyahana speaks about reconciliation as something spiritual, but also something difficult, slow, and deeply painful. Not everyone's route to forgiveness has looked the same. Stephen Ngabonziza is 72. His story begins not in the church, but in fighting.
4: We fled to Burundi after my wife and children had been killed. I didn't stay long because a lonely life in a refugee camp was unbearable. I returned to Rwanda to help liberate that country. I captured an enemy soldier from the enemy side of Habyarimana. I wanted to shoot him, but they stopped me. I said, "They are shooting at us and now I have captured him. You tell me to spare him?" They told me revenge was forbidden in the army. I handed him over with his weapon and continued fighting. That's where I learned not to take revenge. Later, I was demobilized and given a job as a prison guard.
0: In which prison?
4: It was Rurima prison. I found people there whom I knew. At first, I refused to go, telling the ministry I could not guard a prison that held those who killed my family. I asked to be sent to Nyanza instead. They told me Nyanza had fewer prisoners, while Rurima had many and needed more manpower. So I had to go to Rurima. Once there, I found those who killed my relatives. My duty was to ensure no prisoner escaped. That was my responsibility.
0: But didn't you meet and talk with them since you knew each other?
4: Yes, I did talk to them. When they came to the store to collect food, they noticed I had reinforced security to prevent escapes, and we would talk. Even when the fights broke out inside the prison, I would step in and calm them down.
0: Was this because you were following orders as in the army, or because your heart had found peace?
4: I felt it was the government's order to forgive, that there should be no revenge, but rather to put the culprits in jail and have them serve their sentences. Later, Gachacha courts began inside the prison. I attended and listened to testimonies. Who killed, who was killed, and how they were killed. I I realized I could not take revenge because I had never seen those who killed my family. And in Gachacha, no one confessed to killing them. The person who said it was not in jail. No one suspected him because he was still young during the genocide. He made a confession later in Gachacha and asked me for forgiveness. He came with his father and his wife to my home. I told him, I forgive you. But then I asked, but if I forgive you, what next when other criminals are in jail? He explained he had been assigned to do teach.
0: What is Tij?
4: Tij is a community service as an alternative punishment for prison for convicts. Later, an NGO called Fondazioni came to teach us about reconciliation in Rerima.
0: So your forgiveness did not come from faith or religion, but from Reconciliation Commission call.
4: Yes, it was possible thanks to the National Unity and Reconciliation Commission, not from church. It was also from the military orders that I had learned. And in prison, we had rules. No prisoner should be harmed. If anyone tried to escape, the rule was to shoot them in the leg, never to kill. During my time, no one ever escaped.
0: Stephen is careful when he talks about forgiveness. He does not turn it into a simple or meat heartwarming story. He says it began with orders, with prison rules, with the work of reconciliation. But I wanted to know whether, after all that, it had become something deeper, something that now lived in him. Did you later socialize together? Were you neighbors in a way that you could meet and attend ceremonies together?
4: We live in different but nearby villages. I live in Yabagengwa. We often meet and talk. Just recently, one of his children got married. I made my contributions and attended their wedding. You see?
0: But as a human being, when you see him, doesn't your heart feel anguish?
4: No, I don't get scared when I see him. There is no problem between us.
0: Don't you have fear that what happened before could happen again?
4: No, it doesn't pose any danger. We are all united now. Leaders have a responsibility to encourage us to live in peace and avoid anything that could bring back conflict.
0: You are listening to the documentary from the BBC World Service. I am Felenga Kwaya, and for Heart and Soul, I am in Rwanda, speaking to survivors and perpetrators of the 1994 genocide and asking what forgiveness means when those who killed your family return home. So far, you've heard from survivors, but forgiveness is never only one person's story. It also asks something of the one who seeks it. Viete Ruribichie was imprisoned for crimes committed during the genocide. He now speaks about confession, pardon, and God.
5: So, I'm going to read out this letter here. I, Ruribichie Viata, on 25th October 2022, I confess to crimes I committed during the genocide against the Tutsi. Reference: asking for forgiveness from Rwanda's state and those I've hurt during the genocide perpetrated against the Tutsi in 1994. I, Ruribichie Viata, ask for forgiveness from Rwanda's state, Rwandans, and all the people that I have hurt. I am asking for forgiveness from the bottom of my heart without any external pressure.
0: Well, when you finished writing that letter, was it taken to the person you wrote it to?
5: Yes, when I got out of prison, I took it myself and presented it to him, and he granted me forgiveness in daylight. And there were witnesses. Life goes well between us, no worries at all. And it is the same with all other Rwandans who survived. Sometimes they pick me as a role model for those who are released so that I may give them lessons and take part in the reconciliation process. That's how it is.
0: Do you feel any remorse now?
5: Very much indeed. I wouldn't be here if I had not confessed. Those who don't want to confess are still in jail.
0: Tell me, when you asked Teogene to forgive you, did he accept?
5: Yes, indeed. Actually, his son is the one I went to because Theogene was killed in an attack I was part of. His son forgave me. He's a Seventh-day Adventist, and we are good friends now with everyone.
0: Apart from Teogene's son, how about other survivors?
5: All of them, we are good friends now. Those from the neighborhood, including Kasangwa and Stephen, who came with me. I was even under his surveillance because he was a prison guard. He was friendly.
0: Okay, they forgave you. How about God?
5: He forgave me too. Otherwise, I wouldn't be standing here. I wouldn't be smiling with a thankful heart. But I am now relieved. I feel I'm a complete Rwandan.
0: Do you pray?
5: Yes, I do. I'm a Catholic. I was baptized and I'm called Viato Ruribchie. I'm a member of Paul's community family in Karirishi Central, Ririma Parish, and also a counselor in Bethany Groups. I'm also a representative of Justice and Peace Initiative in Kabeza Central. So, wherever I'm needed, I go.
0: And you feel in your heart that God has forgiven you.
5: My heart is at peace as God has forgiven me. And those I hurt have forgiven me too. Everything is fine. No worries. No fear for bitterness from people. No, that's not me now. They all know me.
0: When they informed you about your release from the prison, you didn't have any fear of how things will turn when you go back home?
5: No, I didn't. Because of the teachings we received in jail and the word of God, which says, come now, let us settle the matter. Though your sins are as red as crimson, they'll become like wool. You've asked how we felt when we heard about our release. It was very exciting, because miracles would happen inside the prison. I had a cell which I shared with a colleague who would come and tell me about some Marian apparitions inside the prison. He advised me to behave and always carry my chaplet with me and pray with all my heart, because you are among those to be released, he revealed to me. I didn't argue with him because I was convinced myself that God had forgiven my sins.
0: And then there is this. Not the idea of reconciliation, but the sound of it. Men whose life were once divided by unimaginable violence, now sitting together, talking, remembering, even laughing.
6: Stephen.
5: Yes, he has actually reminded me. Stephen, I remember there were some greedy inmates. Because I remember Stephen used to tell them, well, I'm not trying to praise him because he's here. He used to address other inmates saying, look, you're in jail because of the genocide, killing the Tutsi. And on top of that, you want to starve your own people to death? Instead of praying to God to get you out of here, you want to commit another genocide against your own people inside this state of yours?
0: Something good he did for you that you remember. What is it?
5: I remember one day he called me. There was a prison break, and then the warden decided to stop giving us food. So he called me and asked if everything was okay. I told him I was dying of hunger. So he offered to get me out of prison. I didn't know what was on his mind. Then he told me he could get me out and take me to a construction site where we used to work and get used to activities that were meant to facilitate our rehabilitation and socialization with survivors. So we went out to the field and worked at the site, then came back to prison. I mean, he did a lot for me. But Gasangwa and I, we live in harmony, like you see how we are seated together. When I heard the news, I was so excited.
0: That might be the deepest thing in these conversations. Not that forgiveness is spoken about, but that it has to be lived. In prison, in villages, at weddings, in shared food, in memories that have not gone away.
5: All of them, we are good friends now. Those from the neighborhood, including Gasangwa and Stephen, who came with me.
0: When I began this conversation, I thought I was asking about Lily's from prison. But what I heard again and again was something harder to explain. Forgiveness as prayer. Forgiveness as discipline. Forgiveness as confession. Not forgetting, not excusing, but somehow living on. You've been listening to the documentary from the BBC World Service. I am Felenga Kwaya, and this was Heart and Soul in Rwanda. The producer was Rajiv Gupta. Thanks for listening.
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9: At 18 hours GMT, welcome to the newsroom from the BBC World Service with Valerie Sanderson. Britain's Prime Minister Keir Starmer is dealt a major political blow as his Labour Party suffers big losses in local elections and an historic defeat in Wales. But he says he won't resign.
10: It's a really tough result. I'm not going to sugarcoat it. And we have lost brilliant Labour representatives. May was elected to meet those challenges, and I'm not going to walk away.
9: But Reform's Nigel Farage says the result is seismic.
11: It's a big, big day, not just for our party, but for a complete reshaping of British politics.
9: After clashes in the Strait of Hormuz, what's the prospect of peace negotiations between the US and Iran?
12: We should know something today. I mean, we're expecting a response from them. We'll see what the response entails. And the hope is it's something that it can put us into a serious process of negotiation.
9: And joy for one mother in Ethiopia who's given birth to quintuplets after this.
13: BBC News with Sue Montgomery. Britain's Prime Minister Keir Starmer has suffered a major blow in his biggest electoral test since taking power 2 years ago. His governing Labour Party has lost large numbers of local council seats in England and has been forced from power in Wales for the first time since the National Parliament was set up there. Rob Watson reports.
14: This is looking like one of those seismic moments in British politics. Having dominated both national and local politics for 100 years, both Labour and the Conservatives are now in deep trouble all over the country. In the short term, the results put pressure on Prime Minister Keir Starmer, who is now fighting calls from within his party to go. Longer term, gains by the populists of left and right now give Reform and the Greens a major foothold in British politics, while the strong performances by nationalists in Scotland and Wales could raise questions about the constitutional settlement.
13: The US Secretary of State Marco Rubio says Washington is expecting a response today on the peace proposal it sent to Iran. He said he hoped Iran would make a serious offer. There's been speculation that negotiations could fall apart amidst ongoing clashes in the Strait of Hormuz. Here's Caroline Hawley.
15: Iran was already accusing the US of violating the ceasefire when Iranian media reported what it called sporadic new clashes in the Strait of Hormuz. The US military says one of its fighter jets fired at two empty oil tankers trying to dock at an Iranian port. It follows clashes overnight, which both sides accused the other of starting as they continue their separate blockades. It's not clear how any of this will affect attempts to reach an agreement to end what's been, for Donald Trump, a politically damaging war.
13: Lebanon says five people have been killed by Israeli airstrikes in the south. The health ministry said four people, including two women, were killed in the town of Tura. The top court in the US state of Virginia has thrown out an attempt by the Democratic Party to redraw constituency boundaries. Voters had approved the proposal in a referendum. Anthony Zerker reports from Virginia.
16: By a 4-3 vote, the Virginia court struck down the state's new congressional maps on procedural grounds. The state legislature, the majority said, had approved the April voter referendum after the start of early voting in last year's state elections, in violation of Virginia's constitution. The new map would have given Democrats the advantage in 10 of the state's 11 congressional districts, an opportunity to flip four seats currently held by Republicans. Virginia's effort was a response to Republican moves to draw more favorable congressional lines in Texas, Missouri, and North Carolina.
13: World News from the BBC. At least 40 people have been killed in attacks by jihadists linked to the Islamic State group in eastern Congo. Local officials say fighters from the Allied Democratic Forces carried out raids between Wednesday and Thursday, burning and looting homes in parts of North Kivu and Ituri provinces. Four men in Florida have been found guilty of plotting to assassinate Haiti's last democratically elected president, Jovenel Moïse, who was killed in 2021. Prosecutors said the men helped finance, organize and coordinate the plot from Florida by recruiting former Colombian soldiers to carry out the attack. The defendants claim Mr. Moïse was already dead when the mercenaries arrived. German police have freed two people from the vault of a bank in the western town of Zinzig, but found no sign of who was responsible for locking them up. The two were released unharmed. One is the driver of a money transport vehicle was attacked in the morning. It's not clear whether anything was stolen. The Pentagon has begun releasing what it says are never-before-seen files on UFOs. It said Americans wanted more transparency on aliens and extraterrestrial life. Electra Naismith has this report.
17: President Trump describes them as complex and important matters. Aliens, extraterrestrial life and unidentified aerial phenomena. He made it a priority to declassify government files in February, shortly after Barack Obama sparked a surge in interest by telling a podcast host that aliens were real. He later clarified, saying there was no evidence they'd made contact during his presidency. But the truth is out there, and the Pentagon's brand new dedicated website can help you find it. The first tranche of files are there. More will follow from agencies including the FBI, NASA and National Intelligence.
13: BBC News.
18: It's 18:06 GMT. You're listening to the newsroom on the BBC World Service with me, Valerie Sanderson. It has been a day of upheaval in British politics as results come in from Thursday's local elections in England, as well as those for the devolved parliaments in Scotland and Wales. What's emerging is a fracturing of the vote, with a big drop in support for the governing Labour Party, alongside a huge boost for Reform UK, which pledges to limit immigration and reduce taxation. Labour has lost the power to form a government in Wales for the first time in 27 years. And in Scotland, the pro-independence SNP is on track to remain the biggest party in the parliament there. The British Prime Minister, Prime Minister Keir Starmer, who leads Labour, is facing calls to resign. So will he?
10: It's a really tough result. I'm not going to sugarcoat it. And we have lost brilliant Labour representatives. And the voters have sent a message about the pace of change, how they want their lives improved. I was elected to meet those challenges, and I'm not going to walk away.
18: The leader of Reform, Nigel Farage, is jubilant.
11: It's a big, big day, not just for our party, but for a complete reshaping of British politics. But over the course of the last 2 years, since we made that breakthrough in the general election, we have professionalised the party. We've done it at a very, very rapid rate.
18: Well, joining me now is our UK political correspondent, Rob Watson. Results are still coming in, Rob, but where are we now?
14: Where we are is that the old order appears to have crumbled, where you had two parties, Conservative and Labour, utterly dominating British politics for the last 100 years. That would appear to be over. And what we can really see from these results is essentially a very angry and unhappy country where people, whether they're fed up about living standards, fed up about the way the political system works, they're expressing that anger, that unhappiness by deserting the two parties who they blame for the status quo and branching out and trying other parties of the populist left and the populist right.
18: And the big winner seems to be Reform at the moment.
14: Yes, very much so. It's capitalising on a couple of things. First of all, those who voted Leave in the referendum 10 years ago. Can you believe that, Valerie? They've managed to solidify a lot of the people that voted to get out of the European Union. And Reform has also been very successful in developing, using what you might call identity politics. So in the past in Britain, as in so many other Western developed countries, people voted on a left-right basis, an economic basis was, you know, is this party, do I think this party is good for my pocket? Do I not think it's good? Whereas what Reform has done is to make elections about, to make politics about what you call identity values issues, what you feel about multiculturalism, what you feel about immigration. And so Reform has rallied those, you know, who feel that things like multiculturalism, immigration, wokery, as they would call it, have not been good for Britain.
18: And the Greens have done pretty well as well, haven't they?
14: Yes. And again, I think they would also concede that they would be perfectly fine with it, Valerie, that they were also using identity politics, values politics. In their case, they would say their priority is social justice and creating more equality in the UK as well, of course, of concern about the environment. So that's the transformation we're seeing away from, you know, the old politics of class and economics to one more about values and identity.
18: And talking about the UK, the clue is in the name, United Kingdom. I mean, pro-independence parties have done well, haven't they, in Wales and in Scotland?
14: Yes, I mean, you've got several stories going on here. One is the breakdown in the duopoly. And then absolutely the other part of the picture is the Scottish National Party, which is pro-independence, doing well in Scotland. It will retain control of the government there as the largest party. It has to be said it's not as popular as it was. Its vote share has gone down. And I think the polling tends to suggest that the SNP are only there because the Scottish people couldn't think of an alternative to the party, despite it being in power so long. But it does mean that the independence issue will not go away. And absolutely, the other really striking result is in Wales, where Labour, which had absolutely treated Wales as its heartland, given its industrial heritage, the history of coal mining and steel making, the trade unions, which are the absolute backrock and foundation of the Labour Party, that has gone. And that has gone to a left-of-centre nationalist party, which believes in independence in the long run. It's not its main player, but it does mean, with the success of nationalists in Scotland and Wales, that you do have kind of questions being raised about the whole constitutional settlement, not necessarily in terms of whether those countries go fully independent, but how it is that the UK hangs together, if I could put it that way, Valerie.
18: So what of the future of the Labour Party leader and Prime Minister Sir Keir Starmer? I mean, does he have one, politically speaking?
14: I could give you the short one-word answer, perilous. I think the position is this, that in the longer term, the view inside the Labour Party is that his position is utterly unrecoverable. He's too unpopular in the country and in the party to make it to the next election. But the question is, what happens in the short term? And I think there what is keeping Keir Starmer in 10 Downing Street is that Labour simply cannot, at this point, think of who might do a better job.
18: And, of course, results still coming in. When will we have the full, complete picture?
14: Actually, not until Saturday, so hang on in there a bit longer, Valerie.
18: Thanks, Rob. Rob Watson there. Unwise adventurism, that is what Iran's Foreign Minister Abbas Araghchi is calling the policies of President Trump. Mr. Araghchi was speaking after a military clash on Thursday in the Strait of Hormuz, which Iran and the US are blaming on each other. And there have been further clashes today, despite a ceasefire which President Trump insists is still intact. Mr. Araghchi said whatever the cause, Iran would never bow to pressure. Earlier, the U.S. Secretary of State, Marco Rubio, who's in Rome, was asked by a journalist when he was expecting an answer from Iran about further negotiations.
12: We should know something today. I mean, we're expecting a response from them. We'll see what the response entails. The hope is it's something that it can put us into a serious process of negotiation. Obviously, we've seen the reporting overnight that Iran has established or trying to establish some agency that's going to control traffic in the straits. That would be very problematic. That would actually be unacceptable.
18: I asked our World Affairs correspondent Paul Adams to tell us more about the latest clashes in the Strait of Hormuz.
19: Well, it's been a bit more of the kind of tit-for-tat stuff that we have seen repeatedly in recent days and weeks. We had three US warships fired on as they passed through the Strait of Hormuz. The Iranians are thought to have fired missiles, drones and possibly launched small boats. For their part, the Americans appear to have targeted two Iranian vessels, an oil tanker and another vessel. And I think once again, we've seen the Americans using air power to disable vessels in an attempt to keep that blockade in place. There were also reports of American strikes against targets on land on Keshem Island, which is right there in the Strait of Hormuz, and also a couple of nearby ports along the Persian Gulf. So more tit for tat, nothing that either side is ready to call a return to all-out war. And I think that's very telling. It does seem as though neither side is willing to cede its authority and its ability to control traffic through the Strait of Hormuz, but nor is either side willing to see this escalate into something like a return to all-out confrontation.
18: And Paul, who do you think has most to lose by this dragging on?
19: Well, everyone, frankly. Iran clearly is under an enormous amount of economic pressure, but then it's been under enormous amounts of economic pressure for decades. And it seems that particularly this new iteration, if you like, of the Islamic regime, which seems hardened and more resolute, seems able to withstand quite a lot of pain. And of course, this is a regime which killed tens of thousands of their own citizens just at the beginning of the year, so perhaps doesn't really mind too much if ordinary Iranians go through even more hardship. Then on the other side, of course, you have the entire global economy and the impacts of this crisis continuing to ripple out with all sorts of warnings that we haven't seen the worst of it yet, whether it's the lack of jet fuel, whether it's the effect of the reduced supply of fertilizers, the impact on agriculture around the world. All of these are enormous global pressures, which certainly will be part of Donald Trump's calculations. Of course, he's also thinking mostly about what the American public is experiencing, whether it's the price of fuel, which I think it's elevated, but it's still probably within the bounds of the acceptable as far as he's concerned. But then also the sheer unpopularity of the war, with midterm elections coming up later this year, and a keen desire to put this conflict behind him. Not just for that, by the way, but also because he's heading off to China for a very important meeting with President Xi just next week. And he really doesn't want this hanging over him and over the global economy while trying to extract trade concessions or whatever else in Beijing.
18: Paul Adams. The conflict over the Strait of Hormuz is affecting the price of fuel and its availability. Now, two major international airline bodies have suggested European carriers should use American jet fuel to avoid possible shortages. The price of Jet A1 fuel has nearly doubled since the dispute began. But as our transport correspondent Theo Leggett reports, switching supplies may not be straightforward.
20: Europe, including the UK, is highly reliant on imports of jet fuel from the Middle East. These have dried up as a result of the closure of the Strait of Hormuz, leading to fears of shortages, which could cause disruption and cancellations. Increased imports from the United States might help to make up the shortfall. But many US refineries are only set up to make a North American specification of fuel, called Jet A. This is different from the formula normally used in Europe and other parts of the world, known as Jet A1. The International Air Transport Association, which represents airlines around the world, believes that allowing Jet A to be used more widely could ease pressure on supplies. The European Commission has now said there's no regulatory reason why this shouldn't be done, but EASA warned that its introduction entailed risks, which would have to be managed carefully to avoid undermining the safety of aircraft.
18: Theo Leggett, you're listening to The Newsroom from the BBC World Service. The Trump administration has released a first batch of previously secret files documenting reported sightings of unidentified flying objects, or UFOs. They include documents from the FBI, the Department of State, and the US space agency NASA, with some dating back to the 1940s. President Trump directed the Pentagon to release the files because of what he called tremendous interest. I got more details from our correspondent, John Sudworth.
21: I think the first thing to say is this makes fascinating reading and viewing for anybody who logs onto this website. It's all been put in the public domain. 162 files in total. Some of them are still images, many of them taken from US military aircraft where they've seen something that they can't quite explain. Perhaps they're tracking it or whatever, and they've taken still images. Some of it is video evidence, again, showing strange objects that the camera operators, the pilots have seen whilst on missions, all in various parts of the world. Some of them show sort of little bright lights moving erratically across water or across land as the aircraft try to move with them. Others show things very difficult to describe. All of this has been put in the public domain because President Trump said back in February that he wanted to do more. He called for the release of all and any information relating to UFOs, or as the Pentagon calls them nowadays, UAPs, unidentified anomalous phenomena. But it's important to say, of course, the point about all of this is these are all unresolved. There may be other explanations for what we're looking at. It's just that the Pentagon hasn't been able to pin those down.
18: So, John, what stands out to you?
21: Some really intriguing detail in some of this information. For example, being made public for the first time is the debrief of the Apollo 11 astronauts back in 1969, in which they talk very openly in this long transcript that's been published about seeing weird objects. Neil Armstrong describes one as being shaped like an open suitcase. You've got Buzz Aldrin on that transcript talking about these tiny bright lights that he says he can see that appear, he says, to kind of penetrate the spacecraft, seem to be coming through the walls of the spacecraft. And what's really interesting is it sort of unfolds as a kind of a conversation. He's speaking to Neil Armstrong, and Neil Armstrong says that for the first few days when Buzz Aldrin mentions this phenomenon, he can't see it. But on the last day, Buzz Aldrin's so convincing that Neil Armstrong sits there and looks for them. And then he says, yes, too, he too can see them.
18: Will more batches like this be made public?
21: They will. So, again, important to say, this isn't the first time we've had the release of these kinds of files. Some have been made public under previous administrations. But President Trump said back in February that he was going to do more. Clearly, a concerted push to put some of this evidence into the public domain. They are redacted. They've been stripped of things that might identify, for example, some of the camera operators or pilots. They're obviously going through them carefully. But yes, we are told more will be released.
18: John Sudworth, and you can find those documents on the US Department of War website, war.gov/UFO/. Russia's Victory Day parade, held every 9th of May to mark the defeat of Nazi Germany, is traditionally used by the Kremlin as an opportunity to show off its military power. But this year's celebrations will be drastically scaled back. For the first time in nearly two decades, there'll be no advanced military hardware on Red Square. I heard more from Vitaly Shevchenko of BBC Monitoring.
22: Victory Day, the 9th of May, is the biggest state holiday in Russia. It's the pillar on which state ideology rests and state iconography, whatever. The Kremlin is telling Russians that Nazism is rearing its ugly head again in Ukraine. Zelensky is a Nazi. His army is Nazi. That's the kind of message that Russians have been endlessly hearing from their TV sets, for example, for weeks and months and years even, in the run-up to the 9th of May. The fact that no military hardware is appearing in Red Square this time because of what the Russians are calling the operational situation, meaning the Ukrainian threat, or maybe they don't have enough hardware to showcase in Red Square anymore, that fact is striking enough for the Russians because, you know, the Kremlin cannot guarantee the safety of that hardware.
15: And what does this all tell us about the conflict at present, now in its fifth year?
22: You remember how Donald Trump told Volodymyr Zelensky in the White House in February last year that Ukraine doesn't have any cards? Well, now it seems to have some cards in the form of their drone technology. The Ukrainians have been really skilled in targeting facilities deep, deep within Russia. Since February this year, they've quadrupled the number of long-range drone attacks on Russia, and that includes Moscow. They've been hitting oil refineries within Russia, oil exporting facilities, defense companies within Russia pretty effectively. The Ukrainian military is claiming to have been killing and wounding more Russian soldiers than Russia can recruit. So that means that at this moment in time, Ukraine is doing much better than half a year ago.
15: Vitaly Shevchenko. And in the past few minutes, President Trump has announced that Russia and Ukraine have agreed on a 3-day ceasefire for Victory Day starting on Saturday. Here's a little of what he posted on social media. He said the celebration in Russia is for Victory Day, but likewise in Ukraine, because they were also a big part and factor of World War II. The ceasefire will include a suspension of all kinetic activity and also a prison swap of 1,000 prisoners from each country. The request was made directly by me, and I very much appreciate its agreement by President Vladimir Putin and President Volodymyr Zelensky. Hopefully, it is the beginning of the end of a very long, deadly and hard-fought war. Talks are continuing on ending this major conflict, the words of President Trump. In South Africa, a decision by the country's top court could lead to the revival of impeachment proceedings against President Cyril Ramaphosa. The Constitutional Court has ruled that Parliament violated the Constitution by blocking moves to impeach Mr. Ramaphosa in 2022. Dubbed Farmgate by local media, the case relates to the theft of more than $500,000 hidden in a sofa from Mr. Ramaphosa's rural home 6 years ago, leading to allegations he hadn't accounted for where the cash came from. We got more from our Africa correspondent in Johannesburg, Maini Jones.
1: Certainly, it's been a thorn in the president's side for over half a decade now. This alleged theft is reported to have taken place in 2020, the year of the COVID pandemic. At the time, the president was accused of not declaring the theft, and his political opponents said that this was evidence that the money must have come from some sort of wrongdoing. This is something President Ramaphosa has always denied. He said that money was from the sale of buffaloes at his game farm in Limpopo, which is a province in the north of the country. He's never been convicted of any criminality, but an opposition party, the Economic Freedom Fighters, which is a left-wing party here in South Africa, started proceedings in 2024, saying that Parliament's decision in 2022 not to follow this independent panel of legal experts' decision that impeachment proceedings should start against the president. They said it was wrong of Parliament not to do that, and so now that's all in play. It looks like these impeachment proceedings are going to be revived. The EFF, who started this latest legal challenge, has already reached out to the parliamentary speaker saying that they must set up an impeachment panel as soon as possible. We're still waiting to hear what the president's decision is going to be. The EFF has said that he should resign, even if impeachment proceedings continue. The president hasn't said one way or another whether he'll do that, but he has issued a statement saying that he respects the decision of the Constitutional Court and urging everybody to also do the same and respect that ruling.
15: Maini Jones. A woman in Ethiopia has described her joy at giving birth to quintuplets after she and her husband tried for 12 years to conceive a child. The four boys and a girl each weighed between 1.3 and 1.4 kilograms, roughly the same as an average pineapple. The odds of conceiving quintuplets naturally is about 1 in 55 million. Our Global Affairs reporter Richard Kagoi is watching this story from neighbouring Kenya and was asked, how are they all doing?
2: Well, the mother and the babies are currently under medical care. They are just at the Hiwata Fana Specialized Hospital. The doctors say that they are in good, you know, strength and health. Everybody's just overjoyed, you know, about the blessing that did visit them as a surprise.
3: And we've heard that the parents have been trying for a child for quite some time. What have they been saying about their good fortune?
2: Wow. I mean, if you just see what the mother, Bedria Adem, has said, they've been trying for 12 years. She says that really she's just overjoyed. It's a dream come true for her. They say that it's indeed been a prayer that has been answered. They said, like, the mother, she was just really praying just for one child. But what she says is, you know, Allah surprised her and gave her five blessings through the children. Yeah, so they say that they felt like the wait has really been worth it.
3: A big surprise, but they were expecting to have more than one child, but not as many as five. Is that right?
2: Based on the diagnosis the doctors had done at one point, they'd indicated actually they were expecting four. But then, as we're going through the giving, you know, the delivery process, then they just discovered they had five.
3: A happy ending to this story then. But you mentioned there are five blessings. However, five children at one time, having one is bit of a handful, right? How about five of them?
2: Yeah, five of them. Yeah, I mean, depending with how you look at it. So she says they're a blessing. They're actually called Naif, Amar, Munzir, Nazira and Ansar. She is a subsistence farmer. She comes from a very remote part of Ethiopia. And actually, that's just one of the main questions that she has. How is she going to fend for them? But then she says, you know what? I don't really need to overthink this. Allah will provide. And she's really hoping that the community and also the government will really support her and just try to see how they can help her, you know, ease the burden of bringing up their five children.
15: Oh, a happy news story there to end on. That was Richard Kagoi in Nairobi speaking to the newsroom's Pete Ross. And that's it from this edition of the newsroom. Thanks for listening.
4: 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In half an hour, we focus on Africa. And then Crowd Science is asking how sea levels can rise at different rates around the world.
23: If you have like a sinking land, then it will enhance the sea level rise. And if you have like uplifting islands, then it will like cancel out the sea level rise.
4: At 21 GMT, you can hear Outlook.
24: Trees and the people who love them. The American who sets up camp in a redwood tree for 2 years to save it. The Zanzibari man who restores his country's forests. And the scientist who studies the canopies while the monkeys study her.
4: And on the BBC World Service app, the food chain looks at the popularity of the potato.
25: Unlike a simple carb like sugar or sodas or things like that, a potato is a very high-quality carb that has a lot of other benefits and nutritional value as well.
4: There's plenty more on the BBC World Service.

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1: BBC News with Chris Aldridge. Britain's Prime Minister Keir Starmer has been dealt a major blow in his biggest electoral test since taking power 2 years ago. His Labour Party has hemorrhaged support in England and suffered an historic defeat in Wales. The biggest electoral winner has been the right-wing populist party Reform. President Trump says Russia and Ukraine have agreed a three-day ceasefire starting on Saturday to coincide with events to mark the Allied victory in the Second World War. He said the ceasefire had been agreed by Presidents Putin and Zelensky at his request. The United States says it expects Iran to respond to its latest peace proposal before the end of today. The Secretary of State, Marco Rubio, said Washington hoped for something that could enable serious negotiations. The US has confirmed that it will facilitate 2 days of intensive talks between Lebanon and Israel on Thursday and Friday next week. A shaky ceasefire officially remains in place between Israel and the Lebanese group Hezbollah, but both sides have continued to carry out attacks. The top court in the US state of Virginia has thrown out an attempt by the Democratic Party to redraw constituency boundaries in their favour. Voters had approved the proposal in a referendum. Four men in Florida have been found guilty of plotting to assassinate Haiti's last democratically elected president. Jovenel Moise was killed by former Colombian soldiers recruited to carry out the attack. Colombia has suspended arrest warrants for 29 members of the Clan del Golfo, the country's largest criminal organisation. The measure will allow the group's affiliates to travel to two officially designated areas where the government hopes to make progress negotiating the dissolution of the clan. Real Madrid have fined two star players, Federico Valverde and Aurelien Tchouaméni, €500,000 each. They'd been in an altercation during training that ended with Valverde being treated in hospital. BBC News.
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0: Hello, I'm Lee James. Coming up this Friday on Sport Today, history will be made in Toronto as a brand new Canadian team joins the WNBA for its 30th season. And cycling's Giro d'Italia started in Bulgaria. It's the first time the Grand Tour has been held there.
7: It's crazy that Giro will be start here in Bulgaria. I'm so excited. It's amazing for me. It's amazing for my country. I don't have words to say how happy I am.
0: But first, football and its advantage. Arsenal in the Premier League title race after Manchester City dropped points at Everton. Mikel Arteta's side hold a 5-point advantage, having played a game more than their rivals. Pep Guardiola knows City need to win all their remaining games, starting with a tough encounter against European chasing Brentford at the Etihad Stadium on Saturday evening.
8: So good. Incredible season. Clear what they do, difficult to challenge them, but same time. Three games left in Etihad and go for it. So, yeah, I love to be at home, what can I say? So hopefully they can come and, put pressure on our Arsenal winning our games all weekend.
0: Well, the BBC's football reporters John Bennett and John Southall are with us to look ahead to the weekend's action. And Pep Guardiola's side have dropped the joint most Premier League points from winning position since the turn of the year, John Bennett. And Guardiola accepting now the race is not in their hands.
9: Yeah, and he looked stunned, didn't he, when Everton were having that 14-minute spell, taking a 3-1 lead. But it's what we've been saying over the last few weeks on this show. This City side, they can be vulnerable. You can get at them as well. Having said that, you have to praise their spirit for rescuing a point. And at home, he said he's happy to be back at home, unbeaten in each of their last 15 Premier League games. So you'd expect them to keep putting Arsenal under pressure. They've got a good record against Brentford. But interestingly, all of their victories against Brentford since 1997 have been by a 1 or 2 goal margin. So it could actually be a close one this weekend.
0: And in terms of the title race, City aren't used to chasing, John Southall. They've never won a title under Guardiola in this situation. So is Pep going to be able to find some magic to try and chase down and win from this position?
10: Might find some magic, but it might not be enough. That's the problem now. Every chance they'll win the last four games, though Bournemouth away looks a tricky match. But that draw, as John said, at Everton, that mad quarter of an hour could prove really costly for them. They've now handed the advantage to Arsenal. And you have to say, Arsenal look a different proposition now

0: than they did maybe a month ago. They just have to hope Arsenal slip up somewhere, but I'm just not sure they will.
1: And you mentioned the record against Brentford, John Bennett, but they're playing well, aren't they? They're aiming for European qualification. Got lots on this game.
2: Yeah, what a season, as Pep Guardiola said in that clip. Although they were on a six-game winless run, weren't they, before that win over West Ham at the weekend. But that win's given them new momentum. Lots to play for, just 1 point behind Bournemouth in sixth, but only 3 points above Fulham, down in 11th. It's really congested in that area of the park. Not so great away from home, though. Only Fulham, Wolves and Burnley have lost more on the road than them. So tough to see them getting anything from this game against Man City.
1: So much to play for, John Southall, in that congested race for Europe.
0: Yeah, but it could be brilliant, couldn't it? It could go right down to the final Sunday of the season for those European places. And you have to say, Brentford is still in a really good position. That sixth place, let's not forget, could still be a Champions League, and there could be an absolutely almighty scramble for that on the final weekend of the season. What I would say about Brentford, they still have to play Man City, as we said, and also Liverpool away in their final three games. So it might just elude them. But, you know, it's been a great season. And if they were to get a European place, what an achievement that would be for Keith Andrews. But John touched on it there. I just wonder if those five draws on the trot will probably ultimately cost them.
1: Well, they're a point behind Bournemouth, who are in sixth. Bournemouth are at Fulham on Saturday. But they've dropped defender Alex Jimenez from their squad while they investigate posts on social media. The 21-year-old Spaniard, who arrived from AC Milan last summer, won't feature then in Saturday's game. And the club have said this: AFC Bournemouth are aware of posts circulating on social media involving right-back Alex Jimenez. The club understand the seriousness of the matter, and it is currently being investigated. Let's get back to the title race. Arsenal are at West Ham then on Sunday, a match that has huge implications for the title race, for the relegation battle. We'll hear from Mikel Arteta. First, Nuno Espirito Santo then, with his Hammers side back in the drop zone after their defeat to Brentford.
3: It was a tough weekend for all of us. A bad result. First half positive. I think we performed well. We had our moments, but overall a bad weekend. That I said before, it's only up to us to react and bounce back.
4: Show the same level of energy, hunger and desire that we've shown all season or more. Because as you said, we are closer and closer, and everything that we do know is going to matter to win it or not.
1: Yeah, closer and closer. Three wins away from becoming Premier League champions for the first time since 2004. And John Southall, I think the fans will be feeling, if they can avoid a slip-up in this one, if they can get over that hurdle, the title's almost theirs.
0: Yeah, I think you're right. I think if they win on Sunday at West Ham, the title is theirs. I think you have to say that. After West Ham, they've got Burnley at home and Crystal Palace away 4 days before the Conference League final that Crystal Palace will be playing in. And if someone had said to Arsenal fans at the beginning of the season, this would be the scenario to win the league with three games to go, they'd have taken it, no doubt about it. Beat West Ham, beat Burnley and beat Palace and you win the title. I mean, what an opportunity now for Arsenal.
1: And John Bennett, they've got the momentum as well, haven't they, of reaching the Champions League final, and they look much more of an attacking threat now with Bukayo Saka back in the team.
2: Yeah, he's not quite there yet in terms of full match fitness and being able to complete 90 minutes, but against Fulham, against Atletico Madrid, it was like an injection of new energy, wasn't it? Him coming into the team, he was taken off at half-time against Fulham, but he'd created more chances than any other player. And against Atletico Madrid, he scored the goal, lasted 58 minutes. He's building those minutes. You think he's going to peak at the right time for the Champions League final. And yeah, you're right, Lee, gives them that extra dimension.
1: And it's a really tough one, isn't it, for West Ham, John Southall, to try and keep Arsenal out then. But they've got to go for a win, haven't they, after losing last weekend and the teams around them winning?
0: Yeah, absolutely. I mean, it's now or never for them, for West Ham. They haven't got the easiest run in, as you said there. We've got Arsenal at home, then it's Newcastle away and Leeds at home. They lost to Brentford 3-0. That didn't tell the whole story. They didn't play that badly. Easily could have ended 3-3, that one. So it hasn't always been the case at the London Stadium, but it needs to be hostile. The fans need to get behind them. And they've got to get something. Even a draw wouldn't be the worst result, but they can't lose the game.
1: No. So what do you think then, both of you? The title race? Any more twists, John Bennett?
2: No more twists, I don't think. Arsenal, I predicted Arsenal to win it pre-season. They've done their best to mess up my prediction and they've had slip-ups, haven't they? But no, surely, as John says, that run-in, surely they're going to do it. And I also think they're going to do better against Paris Saint-Germain than lots of the pundits are saying.
0: Yeah, I think if it comes, it has to come this weekend if there's going to be any twist or turn in it, because after that, as we said, I think it's done and dusted. I mean, it's conceivable West Ham could get something against Arsenal. That is not out of the question. They've got to go for it, so they could get something. But I just don't think they will. I think Arsenal are in such good shape now.
1: And for the relegation battle, Tottenham are a point clear of West Ham. They face Leeds on Monday. They've got some momentum now, John Bennett, haven't they, after winning the last two games?
2: Yeah, they have. I've got to say, I'm sticking with West Ham to go down. That Brentford defeat was huge. What is it? Arsenal, Newcastle, Leeds. Really tough end to the season for West Ham.
0: Yeah, I think Tottenham are at this game on Monday. I'm really looking forward to it. De Zerbi is now having an impact, isn't he? They look so much better against Villa. I know Villa were poor, but Spurs much, much better. They've now got to produce it at home. It's been so poor at home. Last home victory, 6th of December. Two there all season in the league. But if West Ham were to lose on Sunday, it would be a huge opportunity for Tottenham. And I think after the two wins they've had on the back-to-back, the fans will be behind them. Leeds are safe. So what a chance, I think, for Tottenham now.
2: Tottenham always make it nervy, though, don't they? There's always something. So yeah.
0: And if they go 1-0 down, then you know what the atmosphere will be like.
1: That's the top and bottom of the Premier League then. In Spain, Barcelona can secure the La Liga title against their arch rivals Real Madrid on Sunday. It would be the first time a title would have been won due to a result in El Clásico. Barca just need a point. To make matters worse, John Bennett, for Real, the occasion's been overshadowed by a row between two high-profile players at the club. It's led to one of them needing hospital treatment. Just remind us of the details.
2: Yes, so Federico Valverde explained in a statement on Instagram yesterday that he suffered a small cut on his forehead. He required a routine visit to hospital during what he described as an argument. It was a row with Aurelien Tchouameni, and it started on Wednesday, continued into Thursday when the more serious incident took place. Valverde's got a type of concussion. He's having to rest for 10 to 14 days. And today, the club say both players appeared before an investigator who was assigned to this case in this internal investigation they were having. Apparently, they both expressed complete remorse and they've been fined €500,000 each.
1: Latest of several off-field issues that have been making the headlines at the club.
2: Yeah, there's the Kylian Mbappe situation. The player's been criticised by the fans for taking a short break while he's been injured. He was allowed to do that, but still it wasn't a great look. There was rumours of a falling out between Alvaro Carreras and Antonio Rudiger as well. And on the BBC's EuroLeagues podcast this week, I was joined by football manager Marty Cifuentes, who's coached in Spain, in England, in Scandinavia as well. And he says it seems to be there's a lack of leadership inside the dressing room at the moment, which may be causing problems at Real Madrid.
5: What I think it's something that I reflect about it is that, for instance, Barcelona has been always a club with managers. Okay, so it was Barcelona, Cruyff Barcelona, it was Pep's Barcelona, it was... and so on. Madrid has been always more about the players. And this is the power of the culture. But when I look back, since, I don't know, I don't want to go a lot of years back, but I know Raúl, for instance, he was like the one keeping the legacy, the values of Real Madrid. Then I think about some years back, it was Sergio Ramos, it was Luka Modric. So you could discuss about what kind of play, whatever, but I think that they were the trend, they were keeping that culture through the years. When I look at the Madrid squad at the moment, I struggle to see who are really the ones that are keeping that culture. So Mbappé, look, is one of the best players in the world, and there are many in that squad. But who is the one holding the culture, the values of the club? Who are the ones that are really leading? Without knowing exactly what's going on in Real Madrid, but I would say that at any club, it's always important that the dressing room is a healthy place.
1: That's Marty Cifuentes. And John Southall, you speak to managers week in, week out, dealing with the egos, trying to create a healthy dressing room culture. It must be one of the biggest challenges for managers at all the top clubs.
0: Yeah, it's massive. I think it's probably the biggest challenge. If you have the players on side, it makes life so much easier. And as they were saying there, you've got to have the big characters in the dressing room on your side. If you don't, it generally ends, in the end, with the sack. We've seen it at Chelsea over the last few weeks, haven't you? It became very clear the players were not playing for Liam Rossini. The Brighton defeat was a very public display of that. And we saw what happened after that game. A day later, the manager was sacked. So, yeah, man management's absolutely vital. Everyone has to be singing from the same hymn sheet. And if they're not, you know, it can be difficult.
1: Yeah, you mentioned Chelsea. They lost the last six games in a row, first time since 1993. Qualifying for the Champions League now extremely unlikely. So managerless at the moment, ninth in the Premier League as their campaign continues to collapse. They face Liverpool at Anfield on Saturday. Interim boss Callum McFarlane disputes the accusations that the players are downing tools.
6: I wouldn't agree with that. The performances haven't been good enough. We're in a really bad run at the moment. The Leeds performance was a glimmer where we thought we could build on that, and we weren't able to do that. But I do see these boys every day, every training session, every meeting. They're in a good place to go and attack games. We just haven't been able to translate that on the game on Monday.
1: Well, it's got to change, hasn't it? Should Villa win the Europa League and finish fifth, a sixth place finish could be enough for Champions League, but Chelsea's still some way off that position. And this growing anger, John, you follow the club on many occasions, you know, towards the owners as to where the club is going.
0: Yeah, you have to say, Lee, it's a mess. There's no doubt about that. Six league defeats on the trot. They're the worst team in the Premier League at the moment. Fans, as you say, are not happy. They're angry. They are angry with what is going on with the owners, with

0: the 10K. But even the route of the marathon itself is predicated, is constrained by the Israeli separation barrier. They have to run several maps in order to complete the full marathon. But I've been speaking to some of the runners and some of the organisers.
1: You see, I'm Ismail. They're coming from everywhere to run Palestine Marathon.
0: Etidal Ismail is the director of the Palestine Marathon, and she's particularly proud that this event has been able to take place today.
1: This is the focus on our right to move, our right to freedom of movement. Other people, it's easy to move from city to another city to travel, but in Palestine, we haven't this right.
2: This is a very special marathon for me. I've ran here 13 years ago in the first edition.
0: Ahmed Taher is the favourite male Palestinian runner in this race, and for him, it's an emotional moment to be able to run on his own turf.
2: So this is a very important day, not for me only, but for all of us. It's a celebration. It's us representing and telling our story to the world, the story about our right to movement.
0: In any marathon, they talk about hitting the wall, getting through the barrier. But in the Palestine Marathon, it's not just a psychological wall, a psychological barrier. There's a physical wall as well, because the huge concrete Israeli separation barrier is very much part of this course. And here we are at the halfway point, runners coming around this sharp bend, and behind them, the huge concrete barrier that separates Palestine and Bethlehem from Israel.
3: It weighs really heavily on all of our hearts.
0: Reem Ali is originally from the Palestinian territories, but she now lives in the US and has come back here especially for this event with her husband. She eventually came second in the women's race.
3: It just means so much to us to be able to do what we love and to move and to show that regardless of what's there, that we can still have fun. We don't have to have barriers to kind of control us in a sense.
0: And here at the crowded finish line in Bethlehem's major square, there are families, because there's a family race, there's a 10K. And the key feature of this event is that it coincides with a 5K in Gaza. Now, it's the first time there's been a big social and sporting event there since the start of the devastating war between Hamas and Israel. And of course, the Palestinian economy has been hit hard in recent years. And we haven't seen this many visitors here in Bethlehem, a town so dependent on tourism, for a long time.
4: That was Wira Davis reporting from Bethlehem in the West Bank. You're with the BBC World Service. It's NewsHour.

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1: In some way, I always manage to find, like, the outsiders and, like, the weird kids in the music industry, you know? Like, we all band together.
2: Some of our European friends weren't convinced that it was actually going to happen.
3: She's got the most fascinating personal stories, like how she organized an airlift operation for a mountain elephant.
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7: Coming up on NewsHour in the next 30 minutes, concerns in Japan that the country is turning its back on its recent pacifist past. David Attenborough celebrates his 100th birthday. And a woman in Ethiopia celebrates giving birth to five healthy babies all at the same time after this news.

BBC News with Sue Montgomery. Britain's Prime Minister Keir Starmer has been dealt a major blow in his biggest electoral test since taking power 2 years ago. His Labour Party has hemorrhaged support in England and suffered an historic defeat in Wales. Ukraine and Russia have agreed to swap 1,000 prisoners of war as part of a deal that includes a 3-day truce. Russia had called for a temporary ceasefire during annual commemorations marking the end of the Second World War. The U.S.

0: members of the powerful Clan del Golfo. The move allows the drug cartel's affiliates to travel to two areas, where the government hopes to make progress negotiating the group's dissolution. Two Spanish police officers have been killed in an accident while chasing suspected drug traffickers in the Atlantic Ocean. Both were members of the country's civil guard and died when their boats collided. At least 40 people have been killed in attacks by jihadists linked to the Islamic State group in eastern Congo. Officials say fighters from the Allied Democratic Forces carried out raids in parts of North Kivu and Ituri provinces. Real Madrid have fined two star players, Federico Valverde and Aurelien Tchouaméni, €500,000 each. They'd been in an altercation that ended with Valverde needing hospital treatment. BBC News.
1: Welcome back to NewsHour. Now, Japan has taken a big step away from its post-war pacifist stance, lifting long-standing restrictions on arms exports and expanding its military role abroad. The government in Tokyo says it's necessary in an increasingly tense region. But for many Japanese people, it's raising alarm bells. As fears grow that the country is becoming a war-capable nation, protests are gaining momentum. Here's our Japan correspondent, Kurimi Mori.
2: On a Tokyo street corner under pouring rain, a crowd gathers, holding up drenched posters and flags. Stamped on them in big, bold Japanese characters, a simple message: no war. It's a scene that's becoming increasingly common across Japan, which is currently witnessing its largest anti-war protests in decades.
3: Japan basically wrote never go to war again into its constitution. But now it's debating whether to change that, and these people are not happy about it. They're saying we are a peaceful nation and the current pacifist constitution is Japan's treasure.
2: Among them, Akari Maezono, a woman in her 30s holding brightly painted lanterns calling for peace. She thinks the public isn't being heard.
4: I'm angry that these changes could be made without properly listening to us, the public. I don't want the LDP to touch the constitution anymore.
2: Nearby stands Hidehiro Ijima, a 79-year-old resident gripping a bright red banner who says he shares a similar sentiment.
5: The Japanese constitution, Article 9 in particular, must be protected at all cost. It kept Japan from being drawn into past conflicts like the US-Iran war. Without it, surely we would have entered the war by now.
3: Anti-war protests like this one have been gaining traction over the past few months nationwide. The backstory? After World War II, Japan adopted Article 9, known as the pacifist clause, instead of traditional military. But Prime Minister Sanae Takaichi, who took office in October, hopes to revise the constitution, saying times have changed and there are intense geopolitical risks.
6: In today's incredibly challenging security environment, I believe that no country can protect its own peace and security alone. I think it is important to have partners who support each other, even in terms of defense equipment.
2: She argues that Japan sits right next to China, North Korea, and Russia, while the U.S. has been pushing for a more active military role. For many Japanese, especially those with living memory of conflict or of the Hiroshima and Nagasaki atomic bombings, any move away from pacifism can ignite a big fear. And that anxiety is now spilling onto the streets. So Japan is facing a choice: hold on to its pacifist identity or adapt to a more uncertain world.
1: From Japan, Kurimi Mori reporting. This is NewsHour from the BBC. I'm Paul Henley. Reports from Saudi Arabia claim the country prohibited the United States from using its airspace and bases to launch operations for its brief bid to reopen the Strait of Hormuz. Washington's understood to have retained access to its allies' airspace for other uses. Earlier this week, President Trump announced a pause in his two-day-old Project Freedom to try to guide ships through the strait. US media reports now say that Crown Prince Mohammed bin Salman, the de facto Saudi leader, talked directly to Mr. Trump and refused

0: refused to let US forces draw Saudi into their operation. There were clashes between the US and Iran overnight last night, but earlier today, the American Secretary of State Marco Rubio said the US was expecting an Iranian response soon to its latest peace plan.
1: We're expecting a response from them today at some point. We have not received that yet, as you know, in the last hour, but perhaps that will come. Their system is still highly fractured and a bit dysfunctional as well, so that may be serving as an impediment. I hope it's a serious offer. I really do.
0: But how much damage has been done to the Saudi-US relationship? Michael Ratney was appointed ambassador to Saudi Arabia by President Biden in 2023, and he served until 2025. He's currently a senior advisor at the Center for Strategic and International Studies in Washington, D.C.
2: I think it's stressed, to be sure. Trump launched the war along with Israel without consulting the Saudis or anyone else in the Gulf, either about its objectives or its timeline or whatever role they would play. And he started the war without making clear to them whether or not the United States would offer them protection. So I think it started out, despite the fact that obviously the Saudis have no love for the Iranians, it started out with a certain amount of tension.
0: How big a mistake was it to launch Operation Freedom, which depended on Saudi airspace, without even consulting Saudi?
2: Yeah, assuming that's the case, that they didn't even consult Saudi at all, and I'm not sure that's the case, but assuming it is, it would be kind of a bad mistake. They depend on retaining the support of the Saudis for a lot of things in the military space, whether or not it's directly involved with combat operations with Iran or not. We have a large military deployment there, and we really need their cooperation. I think when they're antagonized and when they're nervous and when they're not totally sure what we're up to or where we're going with this, I think it just drives that distrust a bit further.
0: The war has caused quite a lot of antagonism, hasn't it, among the Gulf states?
2: Yeah, I mean, I think they're confounded. On the one hand, none of them have any love for Iran and would love to see a different sort of regime there. On the other hand, I think a lot of them knew that a war like this would be much harder than Trump imagined it would be, and they worry that they're going to be left with a worse situation. The Iranian regime, if not intact, at least still in place, and all of their ability to stoke mayhem in the region, missiles, support for proxies. Plus, it's not clear what's going to happen with the Strait of Hormuz. So I think this was sort of nearly the worst case scenario for them, which is you launch a war, the Iranians launch reprisals that affect Saudi and other Gulf countries, and they're left with a worse situation.
0: Has it changed the way that Gulf states see it, having U.S. military bases on their soil? They were seen as there for protection. Perhaps they're seen as a liability now.
2: Yeah, that's a tough issue. I think, obviously, the United States can be imperfect partners, as are many of our partners. At the end of the day, though, the alternative partners for the Gulf, you know, if you think about folks that they might have reached out to, whether it's Pakistan or China or others, at the end of the day, those countries aren't really going to come and defend Saudi or the Gulf at all in the event of a conflict with Iran. So they have uncertainty now with the United States, but I think at least they have greater clarity and a longer standing relationship, at least in the area of defense, than they do with any other country. I expect going forward, they're not going to, as we would say, throw the baby out with the bathwater. I think they'll want to retain a strong relationship with the United States, but I expect they'll also be reaching out to other potential partners as well.
0: So you don't see long-term damage to U.S.-Saudi relations?
2: I see once the dust settles on this war, and we don't know when that's going to happen, I think there'll be a moment where they're all reflecting on the nature of the relationship with the U.S. I think there is probably some additional distrust. I don't know whether that's going to be specific to the Trump administration or to the U.S. in general. I do think they're going to want to retain the relationship, but they're going to want to look for other possibilities as well.
0: Former U.S. Ambassador to Saudi Arabia, Michael Ratney. Emergency services in Ukraine say they are battling a huge forest fire in the exclusion zone around the Chernobyl nuclear plant. The zone straddles Ukraine and Belarus and was partly mined during the Russian invasion 4 years ago. It remains highly contaminated following the nuclear disaster at Chernobyl in 1986. At the moment, authorities say radiation in the area of the fire remains within normal range. Zhanna Bespiachuk is a Ukrainian journalist, formerly with the BBC. She's been to the exclusion zone before the war and reported on the impact of fires then. She told me about this latest fire now.
3: As far as we know, the fires in the exclusion zone are under control now. So they are contained in the, those areas which are contaminated by the Ukrainian rescuers. And it means that actually the fires don't spread anymore, but they still continue and it might last for a few days or even a couple of weeks. As for the reason why it all happened, first of all, the Ukrainian authorities, they reported that they found the fragments of two Russian drones inside the Chernobyl exclusion zone. And most probably, the reason is the fire that was caused by at least one of these drones, which might have been intercepted by the Ukrainian air defense. So, of course, it's also important to mention that the Chernobyl fires, they happen quite frequently. Almost every year, there are some wildfires in the exclusion zone. And they can start in May, in June, but most probably in this case, the reason is the war.
0: And it must be especially difficult to fight fires within that exclusion zone. Remind us what the area is like. You've been there.
3: So actually, yes, the area, it's not as big as it might seem, because if you look at the map of Ukraine, it's quite a small area, but some parts of this area, some forests, some fields, they are heavily contaminated by radiation. And of course, it's always a big challenge for rescuers, for firefighters to contain any fire inside this area, because they have always to take into consideration the risks of radiation that is almost everywhere there. So that's the first thing. The other thing, it's the wild nature. So imagine the area where nobody, almost nobody, lives for decades. So it's really a wild world. And again, it's more complicated and more challenging for rescuers to battle fires in this kind of wild environment.
0: That was Zhanna Bespiachuk in Kyiv. Now, a woman in Ethiopia is celebrating having quintuplets, conceived naturally and not through in vitro fertilisation. Bedria Adem, who's a farmer in the Harare region, says she and her husband have been trying for a baby for years without success. She gave birth by caesarean section to four boys and a girl, all of them healthy. How unusual a phenomenon is this? A question I put to British midwife and author Leah Hazard.
4: Quintuplets on their own are already a very big deal, but quintuplets that are what we would call spontaneously conceived, so not a result of assisted conception, are extremely unusual.
0: And there's reason to celebrate them all being alive and well.
4: Absolutely. I mean, of course, reason to celebrate when any baby is born alive and well, but multiple pregnancies are even more risky than your standard singleton pregnancy. And the more fetuses a person is carrying, the greater the level of risk. So the fact that all five babies appear to have been born well at a, you know, a decent weight and everyone's doing okay is really fantastic.
0: Presumably, a caesarean birth of five babies at once is a pretty complicated thing.
4: It is quite complicated, and I'm sure there was a lot of specialist assistance from obstetricians and neonatal staff and anaesthetists, nurses, midwives. You know, it really is a team effort when there's such a complex procedure, but it seems that all went well. So high praise to the team and absolutely well done to the mother for carrying them so well.
0: Why are multiple pregnancies more risky?
4: Well, any pregnancy, even a singleton pregnancy, places a huge physiological burden on the person carrying them, you know, a cardiovascular burden, your immune system changes. It's just a huge challenge for the body. So if you multiply that by five, then you begin to think, you know, wow, this is pretty miraculous for a human to endure this and deliver these children safely. You know, we've evolved generally to have one baby at a time, maybe two, maybe at a stretch three, but five is not something that generally people can do well and survive. So yeah, very unusual.
0: And if you're expecting to give birth to more than one baby because you've had IVF, you often end up in hospital for a long time. You very rarely will carry all those children to term. Just explain how difficult it is.
4: Well, it depends. I mean, lots of people have relatively straightforward twin pregnancies. Triplet pregnancies begin to get a bit more complex because the risk of things like high blood pressure and gestational diabetes goes up the more babies you have. And also, you know, from one baby to the other, we can have things like twin-to-twin transfusion syndrome, which is where one baby will sort of take more nutrition from the other in utero. And so it's difficult to ensure the safety of all the babies and the mother. So with five, yeah, it really does require a lot of careful surveillance and management.
0: These four boys and one girl born in Ethiopia, born to subsistence farmers, they'll probably need to stay in hospital for quite a long time. They're not exactly out of the woods yet, are they?
4: Not at all. It's a really good point. I mean, you know, the media, we love a good news story and the healthy birth of five babies. You think, oh, fantastic, you know, good news and all will be well. But I understand that these babies are all relatively small, which we would expect. We don't know exactly what gestation they were born at, but it's likely, given the weights that have been reported, that they maybe were born anywhere from possibly 30 weeks onwards. So it's likely that all of them will require some degree of neonatal care. I would imagine the mother herself probably needs a fair bit of care and supervision. So yeah, it could still be a long road ahead.
0: No reason not to be happy for now. These parents have been trying for a baby apparently for 12 years without success.
4: Yeah, it's just absolutely phenomenal. I mean, it's like, you know, buses, none for ages, and then five come at once. So it's pretty amazing for her, and I hope she's doing well.
0: British midwife and author Leah Hazard. You're listening to the BBC World Service, and this is NewsHour.
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0: Minister Keir Starmer against electoral tests 2 years ago, with his Labour Party hemorrhaged. Popular right-wing Reform Party, Alex Wilson of Reform Graham, his party had benefited from the unpopularity of Labour and the main opposition.
9: Traditionally, British politics has been dominated by the Labour Party, and

0: I'm Paul Henley with NewsHour from the BBC. Britain is today celebrating the birthday of someone who probably has Heitel old today, probably also one of those extremely rare people, international treasure, because over seven decades in a presence in people's globe, showing us corners of the natural world most of us will never see in person. His TV documentaries have been some of the most watched programmes of all time.
1: You cast about with the beam of your torch until suddenly you see in its light a pair of glowing red coals. Those are the eyes of a crocodile reflecting the light back to you. Your job now is to keep the beam of your torch shining steadily in his eyes and wade slowly towards him, making as little noise as possible.
2: On flat ground, a baby iguana can outrun a racer snake. But others are waiting in ambush. While a 1.5-degree rise will still bring saving what remains of our frozen planet and saving from the consequences, we must stick to this commitment and honour it, no matter how challenging it might be.
0: Well, David Attenborough's birthday is being celebrated at a special event tonight at London's Royal Albert Hall. Not that David himself wanted any fuss.
3: I had rather thought that I would celebrate my 100th birthday quietly, but it seems that many of you have had other ideas. I would like to thank you all most sincerely for your kind messages.
0: So to mark the event, the British composer Pete Wyer has blended together recordings of choirs of various skill levels from around the world, singing his new choral work entitled Natural World. The song draws on some of Sir David's own words, with his urgent and simple message that we are not separate from nature. Pete Wyer's been telling my NewsHour colleague Krupa Paddy how the song came about.

0: faced with many of the situations in the world, I thought, can't we just make Sir David Attenborough president of the world? Wouldn't that make perfect sense? Everyone loves Sir David Attenborough. He seems so reasonable, such a kind human being.
1: And wise. So
0: yeah,
1: wise.
0: So wise, exactly. And so from there came the idea of...
1: And the way sound of you.
0: Yeah, I spoke to one of his producers. He said, you don't want to write a happy birthday Sir David song. He's going to care much more about his message.
1: Yeah.
0: And of course, the message that resonated with me, having come from that sort of place on climate, was his 2020 My Witness statement. So I took that as a sort of a starting point, and where I could, I sort of paraphrased it so that the meaning came out in the lyrics.
2: We are
0: I've been showered with videos off making, and suddenly my partner Kate and say, come and see this. You know, it's a school in Ghana, or a group of friends in, or it's a whole bunch of primary school children in Wales.
1: We managed to speak to the leader of one of those choirs who answered your call, Tamara O'Dine, from Pitchface, a women's choir in the Australian city of Melbourne.
2: From the endless plains.
3: I grew up watching David Attenborough. I'm closing in on 50, but it doesn't speak to. My children know who David Attenborough is. You feel a connection to David Attenborough. He's been such a mainstay. And even the sound of his voice just sparks a visceral response in you. There are so few voices like that in the world that you can just relax into and trust and find comfort in.
4: It seems really very unfair that man should have chosen the gorilla to symbolise all that is aggressive and violent, when that's the one thing that the gorilla is not and that we are.

0: people love the song. The fact that the lyrics echo Sir David's words made it especially real and prescient. So for all of us, it felt like just such a deep honour to do something to celebrate the birth of such an incredible human.
1: Stunning tones of a pitch face there, a choir from Melbourne. How did you go about getting everyone to work in sync, to sound smooth? I imagine there might have been quite a bit of auto-tuning going on.
2: I can say, hand on heart, there is no auto-tuning. There is blending. I sent them all a guide track to make sure they're sort of, you know, in key and in tempo. Some people followed that a little more closely than others. But it was glorious. For instance, the recording that came in from Ghana, there's an 18-year-old girl with a score, Joycelyn Achampon. And she sings a harmony that isn't in the original written piece. And it's such a beautiful thing.

This is a huge thank you to Sir David. He's the most unifying force on the planet, I think, right now. That's amazing. What an accomplishment. And I hope those values spread out into the world, because I think we really need it.

Natural World by composer Peter Weir in honour of David Attenborough's 100th birthday, which is today. Thank you for listening to this edition of NewsHour for a Friday evening, UK time. Bye-bye for now from the whole team.

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1: London's Natural History Museum is packing up millions of creatures. We'll be revealing what that involves, including why and how you freeze a zebra.
0: An animal exodus. 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In 50 Minutes, witness history.
2: In the mid-1950s, the BBC aired a new television programme in Britain called Zoo Quest, and it launched the career of a man who has since brought the natural world into millions of homes around the world, the naturalist and broadcaster Sir David Attenborough.
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3: Coming up on Outlook, here on the BBC World Service, with me, Asya Fuchs. Forests can be peaceful places, but that calm can be deceptive.
4: There certainly were flying squirrels, and, you know, they were beautiful and wonderful, but there is no two ways about it. They were pesky and, you know, always in my stuff. And I literally had one fly in, land on my shoulder, and grab my sandwich out of my hands that I was trying to deliver to my mouth one time.
3: Nate Madsen spent 2 years living high up in a giant redwood tree to save it from being felled. Biologist Nalini Nadkarni devoted her life to studying the treetops. Her fiancé was devoted to her, and he had an unusual way of showing it.
5: I have an ant named after me. My husband is an entomologist. He studies ants. So when he proposed to me and he said, you know, if you marry me, I will name an ant after you. And he did.
3: Was this what swayed Nalini? Find out after the news.
6: BBC News with Sue Montgomery. Britain's Prime Minister Keir Starmer has suffered a major blow in his biggest electoral test since taking power 2 years ago. His governing Labour Party has lost large numbers of local council seats in England and has been forced from power.

0: Power in Wales for the first time since the National Parliament was set up there 27 years ago. Some members of Keir Starmer's party say he should resign. Here's Rob Watson.
1: There are some inside the governing Labour Party who think this is an existential threat, and the reason why they say that is that the Labour Party is losing to everyone, everywhere. It means that Labour has been losing in every part of the country, and essentially what worries those inside the Labour Party is that they're losing their traditional white working class voters to the populists of Reform, and that they're losing that other part of their base, which is university graduates, people working in the public sector, sort of doctors, nurses, teachers and young people, and they're losing those to the populist left Greens.
0: Ukraine and Russia have agreed to swap 1,000 prisoners of war as part of a deal that includes a three-day truce. Russia had called for a temporary ceasefire during annual commemorations to mark the end of the Second World War. From Kiev, here's Jonathan Beale.
2: Now the intervention of the US president seems to have forced both countries to agree to this three-day ceasefire, which will take place from midnight tonight. President Zelensky has made clear there's a declaration now that Russia can carry on with its Victory Day parade in Moscow in Red Square without fears of a Ukrainian attack, which is clearly something that worried President Putin, and that also there will be this exchange of prisoners.
0: The United States has confirmed it will facilitate 2 days of intensive talks between Lebanon and Israel next week. Sides will engage in detailed discussions aimed at advancing a comprehensive peace and security agreement. The top court in the US state of Virginia has thrown out an attempt by the Democratic Party to redraw constituency boundaries. Voters had approved the proposal in a referendum. The new map would have boosted the Democrats' chances of winning a majority in the US House of Representatives in November. Anthony Zerker reports from Virginia.
3: By a 4-3 vote, the Virginia court struck down the state's new congressional maps on procedural grounds. The state legislature, the majority said, had approved the April voter referendum after the start of early voting in last year's state elections, in violation of Virginia's constitution. The new map would have given Democrats the advantage in 10 of the state's 11 congressional districts, an opportunity to flip 4 seats currently held by Republicans.
0: World News from the BBC. At least 40 people have been killed in attacks by jihadists linked to the Islamic State group in eastern Congo. Local officials say fighters from the Allied Democratic Forces carried out raids between Wednesday and Thursday, burning and looting homes in parts of North Kivu and Ituri provinces. The ADF, originally formed in Uganda, pledged allegiance to Islamic State in 2019 and is blamed for repeated attacks on civilians in the region. Colombia has suspended arrest warrants for 29 members of the Clan del Golfo, the country's largest criminal organisation, which is involved in cocaine trafficking. More details from Clitzia Sala.
4: Among the most prominent names whose capture orders have been suspended is the man known as Chiquito Malo, or Naughty Boy, who took over the leadership of the Clan del Golfo in 2022. He is wanted both in Colombia and the US, which has issued a request for his extradition. Under the measure, he and other affiliates of the group will be able to travel to 2 officially designated areas where the Colombian government hopes to make progress negotiating the dissolution of the clan and its transition to legality.
0: 2 Spanish police officers have been killed in an accident while chasing suspected drug traffickers in the Atlantic Ocean. Both were members of the country's civil guard and died when their boats collided. The Guards Union said they had warned about the risks faced by officers pursuing traffickers at sea, but that their recommendations had not been acted on. The Pentagon has begun releasing what it says are never-before-seen files on UFOs. It said Americans wanted more transparency on issues like aliens and extraterrestrial life, described by President Trump as complex and important matters. A new website has been unveiled, housing the first tranche of declassified files. BBC News.
5: Hi, I'm Asya Fuchs. And welcome to Outlook Mixtape from the BBC World Service. How do you feel about trees? Personally, I sometimes prefer their company to people. They don't talk back, for one thing. But as you'll hear

0: Today, relationships with trees are not without their complications. We've been digging into the Outlook archive and pulling out some of our favorite stories from the woods. People whose lives have been shaped, transformed, or completely upended by these majestic beings. We start with a story about a man who loved a tree so much, he moved into it. In 2019, Emily Webb spoke to Nate Madsen.
1: Would you describe Mariah as beautiful?
2: Absolutely. She's 200 plus feet tall, approximately, let's say, 18 feet in diameter at the base, garnished with beautiful lichens and moss, robust red bark with vibrant green leaves, and her stature as a being exhibits her, you know, life story of 1,000 years or more.
1: Why the name Mariah?
2: After the wind. I'm not going to insult you with my singing voice. Oh, there's a reason I'm not a rock star. But they call the wind Mariah.
3: The rain is Tesh, the fire is Joe, and they call the wind Mariah.
2: When I first got up there, I was like, the wind is going to be an intense thing. And I named her after that.
1: You've probably caught on by now that the lovely Mariah is a tree, a tall redwood in Humboldt County, California. And this is the tale of how Nate Madsen spent 2 years living in her branches. They first met in 1998. Nate was a law student working odd jobs to support his studies, and he'd often drive through Mariah's home, a redwood forest, in his car. Then he got a shock.
2: One day, it's all marked with orange paint and designated for cutting.
1: The redwoods were going to be cut down by a logging company, and the news hit Nate hard.
2: The first time I drove through and saw the trees marked, I was actually on my way home to pack for a snowboarding trip, and I sat down on the side of the road and made a little promise to the forest that if I got back and the trees were not cut, I would do something about it. And when I got back, the trees were not cut, and I had previously gone for a hike in the area and had selected 3 trees that I thought would be candidates, if you will, for protecting.
1: One of those trees was Mariah.
2: And eventually they began cutting, and I was on a construction job and climbing a ladder when my friend Rogers turns to me and says, you know, they're cutting today. It's probably going to be all done. And of those 3 trees, Mariah was the only one remaining when I got back that night after work.
1: So what did you decide to do?
2: My friend Roger dropped me off, and I climbed up into the branches and, you know, waited for morning to tell the logging crew that they weren't going to be able to cut that tree.
1: Now, this is a form of protest called tree sitting, where activists live in trees to prevent them from being felled. It's illegal and it's dangerous. This was Nate's first time tree sitting. He wasn't experienced or prepared for what was going to happen. When the loggers did come, it sounds like it was quite unnerving being up there.
2: Yes, initially it was extremely unnerving. I didn't anticipate the hostility that I received that first morning. You know, that didn't go on for too long. There was, you know, a matter of weeks before they were done logging in that region, and a matter of months before, you know, the really hostile interactions kind of dissipated.
1: So the idea was that you would be based in this tree and you being there would stop them from logging it. I mean, practically, how does that work, setting up your home in a tree?
2: First couple of nights I just spent sleeping on branches. And then as time went on, the sophistication of the quote-unquote tree sit, if you will, developed. You know, I built a small platform that I lived on for a number of months, and then I got another small platform. And then after that, I was like, this is crazy. It's windy. It's scary. And so I developed, what we termed Mariah's Manor. And it was, you know, a relatively comfortable sleeping space. It was about 5 foot by maybe 12 foot. And then I had a little 4 by 4 foot off to the side that, you know, you could move around on while you're maneuvering supplies and things. So it really changed the game.
1: And how high up were you?
2: The first platform I had was at about 170 feet. And then I built the second platform was right below that. And then when I dropped down to about 130 feet up, things were way more stable.
1: And living? I mean, it's so high, living at that sort of height. What is it like around you? I mean, what is the wildlife like? What does it look like?
2: That height, you're, of course, engaging mostly with birds. There certainly were flying squirrels, and, you know, they were beautiful and wonderful, but there is no two ways about it. They were pesky and, you know, always in my stuff. And they would send a decoy who would, like, hop across your platform right in front of you, you know, to distract you. And then as you went to chase them away, another one would sneak around behind and sneak into your open food bucket. And I literally had one fly in, land on my shoulder and grab my sandwich out of my hands that I was trying to deliver to my mouth one time.
1: Wow.
2: It was kind of ridiculous, really.
1: What would you use for a toilet?
2: It's just all about contain, seal, and, you know, send it down and bury it.
1: And people would come to visit you, wouldn't they?
2: Yeah, absolutely.
1: Including your girlfriend who would scale the tree to see you.
2: Yep, that's true.
1: I mean, that's quite a commitment. What would she do?
2: When I first climbed Moriah, I just climbed up the branches and, you know, that was that. I didn't have any formal climbing experience, but I got formal training once I lived in a tree. So by the time Sue was climbing up, you know, I had ropes, I had harnesses.
1: It sounds like it could be very dangerous.
2: Sure. Sure. Yeah. I mean, anytime you're suspended over 100 feet above the ground, you've got an element of danger for sure. But, you know, it's dangerous to drive in a car, too.
1: And can you describe the view when you were up in Moriah?
2: Sure. Yeah. It's a magnificent view. To the east is Kneeland Ridge, which is a, you know, a meadowy forest mosaic. And that's where I would watch the sunrises. To the west was the Pacific Ocean.
1: What was it like to watch the sun set over the Pacific Ocean from Moriah?
2: You know, a fantastic way to end your day.
1: In the years spent living in Moriah's branches, it wasn't all sunrises and sunsets. Nate's activism attracted attention. Journalists came and wrote articles, and he decided that this would also be a good time to finish his university degree.
2: As I was sitting around figuring out what to do with my time, which, of course, sometimes was jam-packed with interviews and, you know, various things, trying to do outreach to help raise awareness for and protect the forest. But there were also downtimes, obviously. And, you know, I had read a lot of good books and done all that. But I was like, well, what should I do with my time? And so I was like, well, I probably should get around to finishing my degree. So I called and found some professors willing to work with me and did some correspondence work. And managed to finalize my degree.
1: From the tree?
2: From the tree, yep.
1: What was your graduation ceremony like?
2: Well, I didn't attend the official ceremony at Humboldt State University, but, you know, we had a little celebration all our own, and some folks came and gathered. We had a little party and a celebration. Pomp and Circumstance was played at full volume, and, you know, I had a cap and gown, and it was great. We had a great time.
1: And did you do that from the bottom of the tree? You didn't make everyone come up?
2: Oh, no, everybody stayed at the bottom, but I stayed up top. No, you know, Moriah never got left unattended.
1: You spent almost 2 years living in Moriah. It seems like a huge sacrifice to make in many ways. Why was it so important to you?
2: You know, the ancient forests are a precious commodity. You know, they have intrinsic value of their own, and you know, they have been liquidated to a point where so few of these original forest stands remain. And, you know, I've always felt a draw and a connection to the trees. I've been climbing trees since literally I was a toddler. I got in trouble in third grade all the time for climbing trees. And when the teacher would make me write standards, I will not climb trees, I will not climb trees, I will not climb trees, I just eliminated the knot and was, I will climb trees, I will climb trees, I will climb trees.
1: Did you feel like there was a less dangerous way you could have protested this?
2: Well, you know, there are always less dangerous ways to do things in life. You can choose to walk instead of driving a car to get to work, but most of us choose the car because it's the most efficient and effective way to do it. Moriah would have been cut that very morning if I hadn't climbed up there. The local residents had sued the timber company, but the lawsuit held up the logging, but it didn't stop it.
1: Why was it you did eventually come down from Moriah?
2: The timber harvest plans, which is what regulates harvest in California, they do have a time frame. The time frame had lapsed, and when the plan was closed, I came down.
1: What was it like adjusting to life on the ground?
2: Oh, it was a big adjustment. The sensory experience of life is very different when you're completely separated from the input of modern life. I mean, you know, one of the things that was extremely shocking was when I came down and it was like, oh, TV is a thing. Like, people are watching TV a lot.
1: Do you ever visit Moriah nowadays?
2: Yes. Not as often as I'd like, but, you know, yeah.
1: When you do see Moriah now, does it feel a bit like seeing an old friend?
2: Absolutely. She was very influential in a formidable part of my life.
0: Nate Madsen is now a lawyer, still fighting for the environment. By the way, climbing trees can be really dangerous, sometimes with life-changing consequences, as we'll hear later. But for now, we're keeping our feet firmly planted on the ground as we head to Pemba, part of the Zanzibar archipelago, off the east coast of Africa. It's known as the Green Island, but by the end of the 20th century, significant parts of its forest were degraded or gone altogether. As a result, the land was suffering, and so were the people farming it. In 2018, Matthew Bannister spoke to Mubarak Musa Omar, a man who set out to bring the forest back, though it wasn't exactly the career he'd imagined for himself.
4: Well, I studied accounting. My father was not very well up financially, and after graduating high school, I needed to pick up a job to help sustain my family as well. And that's how I ended up working in an office as an administrator and as an accountant.
5: But one day, when Mubarak was taking colleagues around the islands, something finally clicked.
4: That sparked something in me. It brought back the memories of my childhood, me being outdoors in the forest, in the trees, we'd go out in the ocean, and all these things came back. I just said to myself, I mean, this is what I love doing.
5: So Mubarak quit his job.
4: And so I studied even harder and got to learn more about forestry. I got to learn more about the marine life, and I just loved everything about it. And now I've become such an expert. You can ask me anything about the forest. You can ask me anything about the oceans, and I'll be able to tell you.
5: In 2007, Mubarak set up an organization called Community Forests Pemba. He began collecting seeds from nearby forests, and he went around the different islands and villages trying to convince locals to start planting trees.
4: The challenge was awakening the community so they understand what they faced at that time. And we had to go round, we had to speak to a lot of people, we had to convince them in different languages, in different ways. You see, many of the guys that we approached didn't want to believe anything we had to tell them because they thought we were just going to lie to them like every other person who came with the name of protecting environment. And it really was hard when we started. But then I remember, for instance, we went to a place called Ntambwe, and everyone there ran away. They didn't want to hear anything we had to say. But I didn't give up. And eventually, one by one, they started listening. I would even camp in their villages day and night. I would go on and on, and I insisted in talking to them and trying to explain to them. And also, I went to the extent of quoting chapters from the Quran and teachings of the Prophet. And they started listening slowly. I managed to convince a few people, you know, and then these few people would help convince more people, and the crowd sort of grew bigger until they eventually got it. But when they did, we thought the hard part was done with, but this is when it got even harder, because now we had to do a lot of things practically. We had to go and show them where to plant trees. We had seedlings to carry and transport from one place to another and distribute around the village and show them the importance of taking care of them. We would go to schools, we'd go to the mosques to talk to people, and we ended up sometimes camping for 3 days in just one spot. It took a lot of perseverance to get to where we are.
5: In that first year, they planted 100,000 trees, and it was tough going.
6: Sikumbuki sana kama kulikuwa na
4: I would say the hard times was when we didn't have enough funding for what we were doing and some of the projects that we were undertaking. During these times, I would go like a whole day without even eating because personally I didn't have enough money for myself. I would carry just a bottle of water and that would take me the whole day. But I just kept pushing because I really had a passion for this. I didn't let it kill my spirit. I just kept going on and on. But also one other thing I have to mention is, remember when we were crossing from island to island, during the high season and the monsoon winds would blow, that time can be really, really hard and scary. I can't remember the exact dates, but the ocean was so harsh, the ocean was so rough that day. We literally had to stop and go back halfway through because we were so scared we had to stop and wait until things calmed down. And I remember another time, I wasn't personally on this trip, but I had sent my staff out on assignment. And as they were crossing in the ocean, their boat was literally flipped over and they were in the ocean for a bit. And by the grace of God, another boat happened to pass by and they helped them and picked them up and brought them back on shore. And you can imagine how scared they were and how scared I was. These are some of the experiences we've had. But I wouldn't let it kick me out of what I was doing. I held on to my passion and what I was doing to the end. It gives me a lot of pleasure just to see the results of all the work that you have been doing. It's clear when you walk around there, the flora and fauna is coming back. It's beautiful. The forests are growing back. The fruits are slowly coming back as well. Animals can be seen, especially in the drier season. Agriculture is improving because of improved condition in the area. So it's all just so pleasing to see all this change taking place. My dreams are to see the beauty and the productivity of our island coming back. That's my main dream, and by the grace of God, it will happen.
0: And it is happening, despite the ongoing environmental and economic challenges on the island. Mubarak's community forest Pemba is still going strong and has expanded into women's economic empowerment and social enterprise. Now we're making our way to the tippity tops of rainforest canopies with ecologist Nalini Nadkarni in Costa Rica. Nalini has spent countless hours high up in the treetops in some very interesting company. In 2019, Outlook's Joe Fijian wondered what a group of monkeys makes of this scientist when they encounter her on their territory, dangling from a branch and looking right back at them.
6: It's really funny, you know, we can sit up in the forest canopy and rest on our ropes for a while, and then this herd of howler monkeys will come across and just sort of sit and watch us. And I really feel like in some ways, you know, maybe we're their television program, like, oh, here's the 230, you know, biologist that they've come to come to take a look at. And they never approach us aggressively. I think there's an air of mutual curiosity. So I'm always very happy to stop my work and just, you know, make the acquaintance of whoever it is passing through the canopy.
7: And what about the plants out there?
6: They're very, very diverse in what they look like. Some of them are orchids, which most of us are familiar with. So they're just leafy plants with just remarkably complex flowers. Bromeliads, which are related to pineapples, have these sort of spiky rosette growth habit in which the water that they can hold on to is like a little pond in the middle of this spiky crown of leaves. And then you get just regular looking shrubs. You get mosses. You get lichens. You get sort of a carpet of this incredibly diverse array.
7: This sounds like more than a job, though. This sounds like a passion.
6: Oh, yeah. Oh, definitely. I don't even think of it as a job. I think of it actually as plurk. You know, it is work, but it's a combination of play and work.
7: Plurk.
6: Yeah.
7: have you patented that?
6: No, I haven't. It's free for anyone to use. But I think I just am so privileged and fortunate to be able to be in a job that allows me to delve into the things that I'm curious about, to share the knowledge that I'm able to gain with my students and my colleagues, with other people who are scientists, but also people who aren't scientists. And to me, that's a great joy.
7: Your career very nearly came crashing to a halt, though, when you were, 15 meters up in a tree and came crashing out of that tree. How did that happen? Do you remember what happened?
6: I was doing research in the temperate rainforests of the Olympic National Park with my graduate students. We were climbing trees, we were collecting mosses, we were setting up some experiments. So I don't remember the fall itself from this big leaf maple tree, and I do remember that the rope failed. I fell 15 meters or 50 feet to the forest floor. My students ran out to the road. They were able to make a call to the ranger station, and we got a helicopter. I was medevaced out to the Harborview Medical Center in Seattle, and there I spent about 2 weeks in the intensive care unit, another 2 months in the hospital, and then 5 or 6 months sort of recovering physically.
7: What damage had you done to yourself?
6: Well, it was pretty severe. I was out for 10 minutes, so I had a severe concussion and traumatic brain injury. I burst 5 vertebrae in my thoracic, so I now have a spinal fusion. I broke my pelvis in 3 places. I broke 9 ribs. I broke my fibula. I lost my spleen. I lacerated a lung. So I was in bad shape for quite a while. Yeah. But luckily and sort of miraculously, I made an amazing recovery, I have to say, thanks to medical help and the support of family and friends and my connection to nature, really, just knowing I needed to get back to nature and being able to hike out there in the forest. So now I'm recovered in that I've been climbing trees, I've been snowboarding, hiking 18 miles a day. I can't run quite as far as I used to. I can only run about 2 miles a day.
7: I can't believe you're still climbing trees.
6: Oh, yeah. Yeah, I am. And I'm very glad to be able to do that. I do feel incredibly fortunate. And I think the fall helped me recognize the, I don't know, the value of life. It just, I mean, that sounds so trite, but it really does. When you feel that breath of death on your neck.
7: Did your family just understand that, or did they try to talk you out of resuming this work at the top of the canopy?
6: I think they understood it. I think they understand the nature of who I am and what I feel is important in life to do. Now that I am back to myself, I think they're just really happy that I am. I just feel like I'm the luckiest girl in the world.
7: Just one other thing I wanted to ask you. I believe you have an aunt named after you.
6: Yes, I have an aunt named after me. My husband is an entomologist. He studies ants, and he's a taxonomist. So when he proposed to me and he said, you know, if you marry me, I will name an ant after you. And he did. 7 years later, he found an ant that lives actually in the canopy. He calls it an elegant canopy ant, and its name is Procryptoceros nalini.
7: When he said to you, you know, if you marry me, I'll name an aunt after you, did you think this was a suitably romantic gesture?
6: Absolutely. I mean, what girl could say no to that?
8: Procryptoceros nalini. It does have a certain ring to it, don't you think? Nalini Nadkarni speaking to Joe Fidgen in 2019. If you have a woodland story of your own, why not share it with us? Just search for BBC World Service and Outlook and follow the links from there. After the break, we go to the forests of Brazil in search of their indigenous inhabitants. That's in a couple of minutes.
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10: Once ruined by civil war, the Benguela Railway was rebuilt by China. Now, a US-led project is set to invest billions of dollars to turn it into a key route for moving the minerals that power our tech.
11: We cannot continue to be an extractive country. 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
10: But for some Angolans, it's about more than geopolitics.
12: 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It's my livelihood.
10: From the scars of conflict to the promise of progress, I travel 700 kilometres through the country of my birth to find out how this railway is shaping lives.
9: In the Shadow of the Railway. 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
8: Still to come on Outlook. In the Amazon jungle, most of us wouldn't get very far without food supplies. But the Brazilian Jair Condor has learned to live off what the jungle itself provides.
13: I learned about a palm tree called babassu. There are some little insect larvae inside the coconuts, right? And it's very nutritious and very tasty. And then you have açaí, the patois. These are fruits that also produce juice that you can make there in the middle of the forest.
14: BBC News with Govinda Gill. Britain's Prime Minister Keir Starmer has suffered a major blow in his biggest electoral test since taking power 2 years ago. His Labour Party has hemorrhaged support in England and suffered a historic defeat in Wales. Ukraine and Russia have agreed to swap 1,000 prisoners of war each as part of a deal that includes a three-day truce between them, which has come into effect. Russia had called for a temporary ceasefire during annual commemorations to mark the defeat of Nazi Germany in the Second World War. The US Secretary of State Marco Rubio says Washington is expecting a response today on the peace proposal it's sent to Iran. He said he hoped Iran would make a serious offer. Washington has confirmed it will facilitate 2 days of intensive talks between Lebanon and Israel on Thursday and Friday next week. It says the two sides will engage in detailed discussions aimed at advancing a comprehensive peace agreement. The top court in the U.S. state of Virginia has thrown out an attempt by the Democratic Party

0: Two Spanish police officers have been killed in an accident while chasing suspected drug traffickers in the Atlantic Ocean. Both were members of the country's civil guard and died when their boats collided. BBC News.
1: Welcome back to Outlook Mixtape from the BBC World Service. I'm Asya Fuchs. So far, we've talked about planting trees, protecting them, studying them, occasionally falling out of them, and now a man who has spent his whole adult life among them. In 2024, Andrea Kennedy spoke to Jair Candor, a Brazilian who moved into the Amazon when he was a child and never really left. For decades, Jair has been trying to ensure that the indigenous groups in the rainforests of Mato Grosso and elsewhere can continue their unique kind of existence.
2: Na floresta, eu costumo falar assim, tô em livro, né? Você tá ali lendo livro.
3: When I enter the forest, it's like reading a book. There are so many traces of animals, of trees that have fallen. But we are going to look for people, right? Human beings. So you have to differentiate what a trace of an animal is, what a trace of a human being is.
2: Tem muitos outros meninos aí que trabalham também, que fazem esse tipo de trabalho que às vezes me preocupam.
3: If it's a sandy place, or if it's a place with mud, you can see the footprints. But if it's a dry place, where there's no way you can leave a footprint on the ground, then you have to go through the branches of the forest.

0: The jungle always points somewhere.
1: Jair Kandor can read the forest better than almost anyone, with the exception, perhaps, of the person he's tracking. He works in the furthest reaches of the Brazilian Amazon, and his job is to locate and protect isolated indigenous groups. Right now, he's searching for one man, Tamanduá, the last lone survivor of his group still in the forest. Imagine that, you're the last man standing in your world. Tamanduá crisscrosses the forest naked with just a machete and a flaming torch. And Jair needs to find him before others do, because he's the one who can protect Tamanduá and his land from loggers, ranchers and other developers. And it's not easy. The rainforest is dense and vast. Jair works for FUNAI, the Brazilian government organisation that protects the rights of indigenous people. He's not an easy guy to get hold of. He's mostly in very remote locations. So it was quite special to be able to sit him down for a long and rare conversation on the phone.
2: É tudo na paz, graças a Deus.
3: Que bom! Você tá onde?
1: Now, the reason he's such an accomplished tracker is partly because he was raised by the forest himself. Jair and his family moved to the Amazon region when he was a child. They'd been living in the more developed southeast of the country, but packed everything up and went north.
0: I was 6 years old when we came to Rondônia, and I have never returned to my home state.
3: Did you know anything about the forest and about the way of life there?
2: No, ninguém sabia, nem
0: no, nobody knew. Neither me nor my parents knew. They were the ones who arranged for us to come to this place, but we came practically in the dark.
3: And what did you think of it when you arrived?
0: God forbid, very different. It wasn't just us. I think thousands of families came at the time. So every day there were people dying, malaria, yellow fever and so on. So it was a very bad phase in my life there.
1: The family's attempts to make a better life in the Amazon were far from successful. The farming was difficult and they were hit by tragedy too.
0: I was 9 years old. I think I was the third youngest child. And my mother, she died, and my father ended up selling what we had obtained. The farm, all the land he had, was sold and

0: the family disintegrated. The older ones were already married and they had gone to their own place, and the rest of us, my father and us, four brothers, separated. Each one went about their own business, went to work to survive.
1: But you were just nine.
0: At that time we could, right? People who were born and raised on the farm start working at a very early age with tools, with a hoe, with a sickle, with an axe, this kind of work. So it was very easy to go to another place and have someone hiring you to weed a coffee plantation, to clear a field, to mow. So that's how we managed to survive after my mother passed away.
1: So at 9 years old, you're literally going out there finding work.
0: Yes. Sometimes we worked for food because a farmer had no means of paying us. So give me a plate of food, a packed lunch, and that's how it was.
1: It sounds really hard.
0: But human beings have this ability to adapt, right? When we need it, you know, we can adapt to this kind of thing. Human beings are incredible.
1: And young Jair did adapt. Now fending for himself, he learnt to be resilient, resourceful, to eke out a living where he could. His search for work would eventually take him away from the cleared farmlands and deeper into the forest.
0: That was when I was around 12, 13 years old. I travelled down the River Machado with a group of people looking to mine for diamonds. The diamond mine came to nothing, but on the way we made contact with a group of rubber tappers who were based there. I ended up living with these people.
1: Rubber tappers had been operating in the Amazon for well over a century by this point. These were people who would drain raw latex from the rubber trees by cutting the bark and collecting the sap. They lived deeper in the Amazon, and Jair, who'd been getting by himself all this time, found something more resembling a community with them.
0: So as they treated me very well, I was able to adapt there, living with them. And it was there that I began to understand and to learn how to survive in the Amazon.
1: Can you describe to me a bit like, you know, what you would do in a day?
0: So our daily routine at the time in this small rubber plantation, we had to go out at 5 o'clock in the morning to scratch the rubber tree. And then when it was 1 o'clock in the afternoon, we went back to get that rubber tree milk, the rubber used to make tires at that time. And then at the weekends, you know, it was digging cassava, right? Because the food of a rubber tapper, these people who live on the riverbank, is basically fish, meat and flour. You don't see rice, you don't see beans.
1: And was it a good life? Did you like it?
0: I learned to like it. The work was not too heavy. It was in the shade because it was under the forest canopies. And I made a little money, so for me, everything was fine. I learned to hunt, I learned to fish. I learned about a palm tree called babassu. There are some little insect larvae inside the coconut, right? And it's very nutritious and very tasty. And then you have açaí, the patois. These are fruits that also produce juice that you can make there in the middle of the forest. So these are things that we can survive on. I really learned a lot from these rubber tappers. And danger is imminent in the forest. The thing that worried me the most when I was in the forest was the snakes. There are jaguars. I may be hit by an arrow from an indigenous and so on, but I don't worry too much about that. My concern is with the snakes.
1: And it was also here that he conquered another of his fears. He did a complete about turn in his perception of the indigenous people he was now living closer to.
0: It was an ethnic group of Gavião indigenous, but they were already more used to white people. Their village wasn't that far from us, and we started communicating with them as they traveled along the river. They'd stop at our base to spend the night. I went to the village. I played football with them. I ate with them, roasted fish, roasted game meat. I also have great respect for them, you know, because in fact, they are my true friends. And the stories they told me were totally different from the ones white people had told me as a child. So from then on, I started to realize that we were the ones invading their territory and not them invading ours, right?
1: And what did you learn about them?
0: I learned a little bit of their language. I learned how to hunt from them and how they do their fishing. So here in our region, there is a plant, right? We call it timbo. It's a plant that you take and cut in small pieces. Then you start hitting it with a stick, and it has juice. You start to crush it and shake it in the water, and the fish end up dying without air. It takes the oxygen out of the water, but you can eat the fish, no problem. It doesn't do any harm. I learned they live with nothing, you know. They are a people who live with nothing. He's not worried about tomorrow, do you understand? So he goes hunting. If he kills a game, if he catches a fish, he goes away, he eats that fish, and that's fine with him. He's not like a white guy who wants everything. He doesn't want wealth. Tomorrow, God will provide.
1: You can imagine that all of this makes a big impression on an adolescent boy who's had to live by his wits for much of his life, also never knowing where his next meal might come from. All of Jair's early life has prepared him to understand the ways of the Amazon, perhaps better than anyone.
0: Very few white people would survive where they live. They're like ninjas in the forest. And from them, I also learned a lot about trekking.
1: So Jair's thinking about indigenous peoples developed, and so did Brazil's.
2: This is Leonardo Post of the Indian Protection Service, set up by a Brazilian, Orlando Vilas Boas, and his brother Claudio. They are travelling up the Ronouro, a river that no white man has ever seen before.
1: Over the years, attitudes on what to do with the forest and the people who'd lived in it first had started to change. The organisation FUNAI had been created after a damning report exposed the extent of the mistreatment, from murder to torture to sexual exploitation and land theft. FUNAI was established to protect the rights of the indigenous people, and importantly also to protect their land from loggers and farmers. But in order to do this, they needed to establish who lived where. And that was tricky because some indigenous communities lived nomadic lives across vast areas. So remotely, it was sometimes hard to know who was out there. FUNAI needed people who could track and monitor these groups. And it was some of Jair's indigenous friends who recommended him.
0: The team was ready, but then they needed a boat pilot. Chief Catarina suggested my name. He said, take Jair. Jair drives well.
3: Can you tell me why is it so important to find these uncontacted peoples? And is there a dilemma in tracking down people who don't want to be found?
0: We contact them only if they are at imminent risk. If there is conflict with another indigenous population already in contact, or with farmers, with miners, something like that. Otherwise, our work today is just a matter of monitoring. We have to locate them, create indigenous lands. The isolated peoples, they have no one to speak for them out here. So they need someone to fight for them, to protect them. Because otherwise, tomorrow or the day after, we will only know the story. Oh, there lived a group of isolated people who were massacred, as many others were. They died and were decimated. Then they disappeared. Today there are no more, and we no longer hear people talking about them.
1: Jair took on their fight. He was promoted through the ranks of the FUNAI until, at the age of 29, he was leading his own expeditions. The first was in the state of Mato Grosso. He was searching for a group called the Piripicura, once numbered in their hundreds, and there was now just a handful of them left.
0: My boss couldn't take part because he had caught a very bad flu. We know that if we join a group of indigenous with the flu and one of them gets infected, many are likely to die because they have no immunity. Then the coordinator said to me, the expedition is on you. So we set up our base and we started expeditions to locate them. and we walked around the entire year of 1988. We saw a lot of their trails, a lot of camps, but we found nothing. There were only four of us, me, another white man, and a couple of indigenous people. It was the rainy season. In the middle of May, it rains like hell. We had already been walking for 2 days in the jungle, far from our camp. We heard them. They were cutting down a tree to get honey. We approached them. We got there. One of them was climbing on top of a piece of wood, and the other was on the ground. The one on the ground ran away, but the other one, he said, "Don't kill me, don't kill me. I do not want to die."
3: So they were scared.
0: It took us a while to convince him that we were his friends. But then, after about 2 hours of talking, he calmed down. So we ended up having this connection.
3: And this is Pakui and Tamanduá, is that right?
4: Sim, chama Pakui e Tamanduá.
1: There are photos of the encounter. Everyone looks pretty relaxed. One thing that's striking, though, is that Jair towers over the two Piripicura men.
0: They are 1.4 meter tall at most. They are very small. But they are very agile in the bush. They are very fast and very smart, too. So it's great to hang out with them. For me, I had no difficulty living with them, eating with them. For me, it was all like very... a huge learning experience that I will carry with me forever.
5: Jair Kandor speaking to Andrea Kennedy in 2024. We haven't been able to find any updates on Tamanduá's whereabouts since that interview was recorded. I'm Asya Fuchs, and that's nearly it for this edition of the Outlook Mixtape. But I will leave you with a moment of calm that perhaps we all need in this hectic world. The sounds of the common blackbird and lots of other birds sitting on the edge of a woodland and singing the

0: You're listening to the BBC World Service, and now witness history. In the mid-1950s, the BBC aired a new television programme in Britain called Zoo Quest, and it launched the career of a man who has since brought the natural world into millions of homes around the world, the naturalist and broadcaster Sir David Attenborough. To mark his 100th birthday, we're heading into the BBC archives with presenter Louise Hidalgo in this episode, first broadcast in 2021.
1: That is the picture of a very rare bird, the white-necked Picathartes. It was drawn from some preserved skins that were sent to the British Museum many years ago from Sierra Leone in West Africa.
2: In late 1954, Sir David Attenborough went to Sierra Leone with two zoologists and a cameraman to try to find that tropical bird, the white-necked Picathartes, and bring it back to England. It was the first ever natural history expedition for the man who'd go on to become the godfather of nature programmes. And years later, he'd describe it in a series of BBC interviews.
3: I was very anxious to get into the tropics as a naturalist. I yearned to see it. And I had already done programmes with people from the London Zoo. And there was a lovely man there called Jack Lester who was in charge of the reptiles. And he and I cooked up the idea that the London Zoo might send a collecting expedition to go and collect more reptiles, particularly snakes and birds. I said that if the zoo would do that, I would like to come with a camera and get permission of the BBC to film how it was done.
2: David Attenborough was then 28 and had never travelled outside Europe. He told the BBC presenter John McCarthy in 2009 how he'd broached the idea with his bosses.
3: I simply said, look, I'd like to go to West Africa. And they said, how long for? And I said, well, it'd be about 3 or 4 months. And they said, and what will you do? And I said, well, I think I'll bring back enough film for some programmes. How many? Well, I don't know, about six. Oh, that'd be fine. Well, good afternoon. How much money do you want? And I remember, actually, how much money we did want. I said, it'll cost £1,000.
4: Good Lord.
3: And they said, £1,000? How can you possibly justify that? Well, I said, it'll be £300 for the fares, and we'll need £300 to spend on film stock, and then £300 for food and this and that, you know, and incidentals. And so if you could chuck in the extra 100 in order to buy my khaki shorts and my mosquito net, they'll record it £1,000, which is they did, and off we went.
2: First, though, he had to find a cameraman.
3: And I heard that there was an amateur cameraman, a young chap, who was very good on 16mm cameras. So I discovered his name, which was Charles Lagos. And I said, look, I'm going to West Africa. Would you be at all interested in coming? And he said, well, I might.
2: And he did.
5: I met this young man called Attenborough, who nobody had ever heard of before. We seemed to hit it off straight away.
2: Charles Lagos was a Czech photographer a couple of years younger than David Attenborough. And like David Attenborough, that expedition would launch his career as a natural history cinematographer. David Attenborough decided that the programmes they'd make from the trip needed a hook, something to draw viewers in, something they had to find, which is where the bird came in.
3: I said to Jack Lester, couldn't we make it a quest for something? Isn't there something that nobody's ever seen before live?
2: Jack Lester said, what about the bird, the Picathartes gymnocephalus?
3: And I said, yeah, well, Jack, you see, I mean, a quest for Picathartes gymnocephalus is not a winning title. Hasn't he got another name? He said, oh, yeah, a bald-headed rock crow. And I said, well, even quest for a bald-headed rock crow is not, you know, a crowd pleaser particularly, not one to drag him in. So and then we just called it Zoo Quest.
2: And so, in late 1954, the four of them, David Attenborough, Jack Lester and his colleague Alf Woods of London Zoo, and the cameraman Charles Lagos, set off for Sierra Leone. David Attenborough never forgot that moment he stepped off the plane into the hot, tropical West African air for the first time.
3: I remember very clearly walking across the grass strip, and then I saw something moving. It was a chameleon. I thought, chameleon in the hedge here. And there was a mantis. And I was suddenly struck by the huge proliferation of life, which is characteristic of the tropics. And that tropical air, not only loaded with moisture, but loaded with smells from the earth and from the forest.
1: But distances in Sierra Leone are not only measured in miles, they're also measured in rivers and the slow, hand-pulled ferries that cross them. And the ferrymen, being the biggest gossips in the area, were just the people to tell us if anyone had caught any animals recently, and to pass on the extraordinary news to all travelling along the road that a party of Englishmen were willing to buy animals of all sorts and were offering rewards to anyone who could show them the nest of some extraordinary bald-headed bird.
3: It is an interesting bird, and nobody had seen it before, but it really wasn't the point of the thing. The point of the thing was to show how a zoo went about collecting animals. I should add, perhaps, that zoos wouldn't do that now. We're talking about 1954. Then we thought that the natural world was healthy, full of animals. If an animal died in the zoo, well, you simply went out and got another. You don't do that anymore.
1: Here, life is carried on in a very different way. Villages are dotted by the side of creeks and lagoons, and each one is surrounded by groves of coconut palms.
3: That was the first portable tape recorder in existence. It's a huge thing. And none of the people we met had ever seen or heard a tape recorder before. They didn't really believe that what was in the box was able to record this. And I played one piece, a very nice, this Belange, it's a West African xylophone, and a very good player. He was a virtuoso. And he listened to it very critically, and he said, oh, yeah. But that was an easy piece. That would be easy for it to learn it. I'll now play something that's really difficult and see what he then played, a real virtuoso piece, very, very fast and so on. And he was astounded when he discovered that my little green box could even reproduce that.
2: As the team travelled, they collected the animals.

0: nest, and as it did so, the other parent flew across and drove the first one away. It became the first ever to see the white-necked Picathartes on its nest.
1: Back in London, they...
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world searches for peace, we bring you the show that will lead you to conquest, happiness, and peace. 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

0: Assalamu alaikum. May the Lord God greatly bless you all listening to the Stop Suffering tonight. And here we are together with our friends listening to us connected on TikTok. Our Stop Suffering, it's live today, and welcome you who have joined us just now. Get now you can and share, send this invitation to other friends so that they can join us and participate of this blessing that this program will be today.
1: So what if you want to join,

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0: And we do gather here every Monday, Wednesday, and Friday at 10 p.m. So today we have here our guest who joined us and is going to share a story with us. You can already greet then, Sidi.
2: Assalamu alaikum, Bokumi. Mangi to do Sidi, Santa Sanya.
0: And you have something important to share with us. You have a certain story, right?
2: Yes.
0: hold there. You're going to hear how the story, how it will unfold.
3: Dingen gis mbokki nakala mbiri deme.
0: Sid has experienced fame and shame.
3: Yes. Dununa li nga xamantene mom moy siw ak gatché.
0: He has been on both sides.
3: Manam ñam na ñaar yeb.
0: Fame and shame.
3: Manam siw ak gatché.
0: Then you might wonder what happened to this guy.
3: Well,
0: he's going to tell us now. Stay with us.
3: We
0: come back to learn more about him just right after this.
4: How many afflictions are you going through? Endless tears and a great desire to no longer exist. It would be so good to wake up and see that everything was just a nightmare. You refuse to hear more instructions. You want more than words. You want the solution to your problems. Don't despair. There is a place where love is real, where you can receive more than just words. But the solution to your problems is found through faith.
0: That's it for you guys, everyone listening to us at home over the radio.
3: Pour yeen ñep ñuy déglu ci téléphone bi ci radio bi.
0: Our TikTok is Stop Suffering.
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0: Once you go on TikTok and you put the Stop Suffering, you see we are there now live.
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0: And if you follow, you are going to receive the videos, the message we time and again share with you.
3: E bu yaangi follow, da nga jot ay vidéo, ay message ñuy séddolé.
0: But moving forward with no more delay, let us talk with CDB here and understand what happened in his life. Why is he here today with us? So CD, tell us a bit about your story. How did it all begin? Let us say when life began changing for you. I recall that first you were someone who had the opportunity to be in the presence of God, and for some reason you left.
2: Yes.
0: Let us talk about that.
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0: so that's when you began to turn away, he began to turn away
3: exactly
0: from the presence of God.
3: Yes, when he discovered that I can sing, I can do this, so
0: he went to search for fame.
3: Exactly.
0: And how did this journey of fame started? I know it did not end good, but how did it start? Which places you've been? How was the attendance of the shows? Talk to us.
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0: so it all began very nice.
2: Yes,
0: right,
2: c'est time bobu lepp day nice way bu time
0: bobu sound that you were moving well, you were going to the top, people were calling your name and that felt good. I believe
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0: Now, OCD, I want to talk about the downside of it. Because in the beginning, it all sounds very good, very exciting. But then you engage in certain activities like drinking, smoking, not only cigarettes.
2: No, ma ngi don tox li nga xamne mom lañuy wax yamba
0: hmm
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0: yamba. And how did it went and what it caused in you? Because when people were singing CDB, you were fine, you were happy, you chant with them, you perform for them. But how would you feel afterwards? Like, let's say the show's over, the crowd's gone home, the friends, they went home, and you are now, let's say you're in your room, you are alone, there is no one with you, now it's you with yourself. How would you feel?
2: Wa suma deme ba joge fofu nak programme bi tasna nit yi ñibi neñ man tamit duguna suma moto manager ko xamne mo nekkon suma manager daf may déposer fo nga xamne fofu la nekkon be paré mon tamit mu 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
0: Hold up, Francis, one thing. He had everything apparently,
3: yeah, physically apparently.
0: But at the same time, he had nothing.
3: Exactly. Because as he said that, when he go home, after the manager drop him there in the house and the manager go, he's there alone, drinking, smoking, being confused in the room, alone.
0: Alone.
3: Exactly.
0: So whatever he had in hand or whatever he had achieved, it only lasts few hours.
3: Exactly.
0: It's like, I'm happy while I'm in the show.
3: Yes.
0: The show finish, it's gone. And how to sleep? How to put the head on the pillow and sleep in peace if there was no peace? That's a complicated matter, wasn't it?
2: Yes. 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
3: so as he said that but when he came back or when he decided to come back in the house of God, so the friends and those who surrounded him, they did not want. Mm-hmm. So he faced problem. It was like persecution, like trying to hold him
0: in that situation. But that situation was a situation where he was a slave of drugs.
3: Yes.
0: Alcohol.
3: Mm-hmm.
0: Having troubles to sleep.
3: Exactly.
0: Where everything was just going bad, but from bad to worse in his life.
3: Yes.
0: And others wanted him to stay in that situation.
3: Mm-hmm.
0: Well, that's not life. That was not peace. That was not joy for him. He was getting lost.
3: Yes.
0: And he needed to find himself back.
3: Exactly.
0: But you took a decision and you didn't turn back, correct?
3: Yes.
2: I take a decision.
0: Mm-hmm.
2: That life, I don't like it.
0: You don't want anything to do with that life again.
2: I don't like it.
0: I understand you have your talent. You are a good artist. You're a good guy. You can sing. You can perform very well. But by doing so the way you were, it was not profitable. Is that correct?
2: It's not correct. But now, when I perform, when I sing,
0: now
2: I'm singing with honor of God.
0: Mm-hmm.
2: But it's not I sing like I like proud and people say CDB, I feel myself.
0: So you don't seek your honor anymore?
2: No.
0: Your glory?
2: I never seek my glory.
0: Tell us something, Sid. You were addicted. And there are people who are listening to us at home right now. There are mothers listening to us right now worried about their children. You know, friends, there are many mothers who cry.
3: Mm-hmm.
0: But they cry day and night. Because the way their children are going.
3: Yes.
0: You mother out there.
3: You mean like yai chibiti?
0: Once you had a great joy in you.
3: Amon na bus bo amon bekte bu mak ci sa xol.
0: It's like the moment the child was born.
3: Manam xale bi bu mu juddo.
0: Whatever pain she may have felt, it disappeared.
3: Bepp metit bo xamantene yegon nako bu mu ko don wosin. They dem.
0: Please, I'm not a mad, but I'm a father.
3: Manam du yaay papa la.
0: And I have heard the stories of many mothers.
3: E deg na yaay yu bari ñu wax lolu.
0: And usually what they say is that the moment they hold the child,
3: li ñu gëna wax moy buñu démé ba wësin ba té sen dom,
0: all the struggle, all the labor pain, whatever they went through, it's like it disappear. All they have in that moment is joy.
3: Manam waxtu bobu day melni metti tu wësin bi yépp. They dem bekte mom lañuy am.
0: But in some case,
3: waye ñenn ni
0: the time pass,
3: manam ati day jall,
0: and after some years,
3: e bu demé ba ati yu bari jall,
0: the one who has the reason of great joy,
3: dom bi nga xamantene biñu ko téwé bi mu juddo dañoo contane,
0: becomes the reason of daily tears.
3: Mom mujjé don ki leen di joylo.
0: Now she cries every day because she doesn't know where the child is.
3: Legi yaay bangi joy bes bu nek ndax xamul fa la domam nek.
0: As like right now.
3: Meni legi nini.
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3: Yaangi ci kër gi yaay boy.
0: Your children left.
3: Sa dom genn na.
0: The boy, the girl went away.
3: Xale bu goor wala bu jigen dem na.
0: And just said, mom, I'm leaving, and left.
3: Munela yaay mangi dem mu dem.
0: If they spoke to you.
3: Bu fekke sax wax nañ ak yow.
0: You don't know where they are.
3: Xamoo fa lañ nek.
0: You don't know if they will come back.
3: Xamoo ndax dinañ ñibisé.
0: Today, tomorrow, Monday, you don't know.
3: Tay suba wala Monday xamulo.
0: And as a mother, you are worried.
3: E boneke yaay da ngay jaxlé.
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3: E say su nek da ngay xaar sa dom delu ci kër ga.
0: Plus, in your mind, keeps that voice saying, something bad will happen.
3: Rah ci sa xel yaangi am lulay wax ne amna lu xew de.
0: And if something bad happened to my child.
3: Ngay xalat legi nak bu dara dalé sama dom bi.
0: If the police knocks my door with bad news.
3: Legi bu police fage sama buntu ak xibar bu bon.
0: This concern is always there.
3: Manam say su nek xalat bob le nek sa
0: xel. You are thinking about.
3: Da ngay xalat ci lolu.
0: And do you want to be free from this?
3: Ndax beug nga mucc ci lolu.
0: I want to direct my words to you, mom, at home listening to me.
3: Beug na jubanti kaddu wam jeme ko ci yow yaay.
0: Do you want to change this situation?
3: Ndax beug nga lolu soppeku.
0: You know that there are cases.
3: Ndax amna ay case.
0: Only God can change a situation.
3: Yalla kesse mo meuna change situation bobu.
0: And this is one of them.
3: E lolu ben la ci.
0: And we are going to be on an event Sunday now.
3: Dimanche danañ nek ci ben xew xew.
0: If you want to know more about, you can just call this number 232-9759. When we finish, he'll be able to talk to you.
3: Bo ci meune bu la nexe meun nga wote bu programme bi jexé 232-9759.
0: That's the number.
3: Lolu moy number bi.
0: For those of you on the live, you're going to see the number there. Someone will put it for us.
3: Pour yow mi nek ci live bi, dina am ko koy bind fofu nonu.
0: 232-9759.
3: 232-9759.
0: This event is a gathering of faith for mothers who are crying for their children.
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0: Mothers who are seeking for peace.
3: Yaay yu wut jam
0: in their lives, in their families, and especially for their children.
3: Ci sen dundu ci sen jabot rawatina pour seni dom.
0: I believe you, mom, listening to me right now, you agree that though your children may not behave as you expect.
3: E budé sax yow mi di yaay même budé sa dom deful comme ning ko beugé.
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3: Ndax yaay nga.
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3: Beug nga say dom dal lolou kessé la.
0: If they are good, if they are behaving bad, it doesn't matter, is your child you love and you want the best for them.
3: Ak nuñu mënti mel yow da nga leen di bëgg ndax say dom la.
0: Then I would like to invite you to join us in this event.
3: E bëgg na la wo nga bok ci xew xew bobu.
0: Serekunda Westfield near Old Mobile Junction.
3: Ñu ngi nekké Serekunda Westfield wetu Old Mobile Junction.
0: Sunday now.
3: Dimanche bi.
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3: Man nga fa nekk 9 ci suba ci.
0: And we are going to be at the door anointing the mothers and the children.
3: Dana nek ci buntu bi di barkel yaay ak domi.
0: Please keep in mind that you may say about have a religion A B C or D.
3: Hayna yaangi na no man li moy sama diine wala lele moy sama diine.
0: We don't gather for religious reasons.
3: Nekul ndajeb diine.
0: Specific and especially this Sunday now.
3: Rawatina dimanche bi.
0: We have a main reason.
3: Amnañ ben bir bu reuy buñuy.
0: You mom.
3: Yow yaay
0: who have been crying.
3: Yow mi dekk ci joy.
0: And you want to ask help from God.
3: Te beug nga ñaan dimbal bu joge ci Yalla.
0: That you may stop crying.
3: Ngir joy bobu da di jeex.
0: This week I was talking to a mother. We were talking to a mother there.
3: Yes, semaine bi mi ngi doon wax ak ben yaay boy
0: who was crying.
3: Bu doon joy.
0: But she was crying too much.
3: Doon joy bu bari sax bu baax.
0: Because her boy.
3: Parce que dama bu goor.
0: Ah, that boy was a problem and a half.
3: Dafa nekkon problème dal.
0: Though she would do everything in her powers to provide the best for him.
3: Da ngay gis day def lepp ngir jappalé domam.
0: All she would receive was disappointment.
3: Lepp lu muy jot moy yaakar buy tass.
0: To the point of the police coming to her.
3: Ba police ñew ci mom.
0: Several times.
3: Ay yon yon.
0: Your son is in the police station.
3: Sadom mi ngi ci police station
0: because of 1, 2, 3.
3: Ndax li ak li la def.
0: You see, one day we'll probably bring them here to share this story with us. Mother and son.
3: Bes ndax dinañ ko andi fi yaay ji ak dom ji.
0: Let us try maybe next week both of them can be here with us.
3: And next week dinañ def lepp pour man len invite fini.
0: And they are going to tell us this story. Ah, this story is strong, it's too powerful as well.
3: Dinañ wax li xew ci sen dund lu am solo.
0: But my point here is
3: waye wax ji fi moy
0: God heard her prayer.
3: Yalla deg na sen ñaan.
0: And he changed her life.
3: E soppina sen dundu.
0: He changed her situation.
3: manam soppi ne situation.
0: He set her free.
3: Muccel na len.
0: The same he want to do for you.
3: Manam lol la beug def pour yow.
0: You understand?
3: Yen ngi deg.
0: I would like to invite you to pray with us.
3: Beug na le invite nga ñaan ak ñun.
0: It's a moment of prayer.
3: Waxtu ñaan bi jot
0: na. Before we finish our program here, our time is running.
3: Bala ñu jéxal légui ni.
0: And I want to ask God to visit you so that Jesus said, if two or more gather in his name, he'll be among them. And as God made a change in the life of Sidi, he wants to do in yours as well.
3: Sidi,
0: in few words, how's your life today?
2: I'm with peace. I'm feeling good. I'm walking. I'm sleeping. I give thanks to God.
0: So everything changed?
2: Everything changed. No problem. No bad dreams, no smoking, no alcohol, only peace.
0: Addictions finished completely.
2: It's finished. It's finished.
0: Amen.
2: Thank you so much, God.
0: Glory be to God.
3: Santi Yalla.
0: As God did for him,
3: niko Yalla defale,
0: he wants to do for you too.
3: Beug nako def pour
0: yow. Let us talk to God, friends.
3: Ñu wax ak Yalla.
0: Father, we thank you for all you've done in our lives.
3: Baye ñu ngi lay gëreum pour lepp lo def ci suñu dundu.
0: And I pray for people who are at home throughout the Gambia.
3: Ngi ñaan pour képp ku ñuy déglu ci Gambia.
0: For those who are listening to us now from abroad.
3: Képp ku ñuy déglu ci bitim réew.
0: You know their lives, you know the struggles they go through.
3: Yalla xam nga seen dundu ak choono bu ñuy jankontel.
0: In special, Father, I want to pray for the mothers.
3: Ngi ñaanal tamit bép yaay.
0: Despite of the religious belief they have, they are mothers.
3: Ak bép diiné bu mu bokku yaay la.
0: And inside of them there is a love that is so great for their children.
3: Te ci biram mi ngi am ciofel bu mak ngir domam.
0: They always work so that the children can have the best.
3: Ñom ñu ngi def lepp ngir sen domi am lu gën.
0: But they don't receive it back sometimes.
3: Way yene say duñu gis.
0: My Lord, come to give them strength.
3: Yalla ñewal nga jox leen doole.
0: And help them out in this difficult situation they are going through.
3: Nga jappal leen te gënne leen ci jafé jafé bu ñuy jankonté.
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3: Yalla waccel jamm ci seen.
0: Visit the house where people are troubled. 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
3: wala sah a Hindu,
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3: wala amuny ben din.
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3: Amutul solo.
0: But I pray for those who are suffering.
3: Wai nyungi nyanal ki neke chi chono.
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3: Yala nyungle nyan gadimbali le.
0: Deliver them.
3: Gemuchel le.
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0: In the name of Jesus Christ.
3: Chi turu barombi Yesu.
0: Amen.
3: Amen.
0: Amen. Glory be to God.
3: Santi Yalla.
0: Friends, may God be with you all.
3: Na Yalla nek ak yeen ñep.
0: May the peace of God be in your family.
3: Na jammu Yalla nek ak seen
0: jamm. And you all greatly be blessed.
3: E yeen ngeen barkelu.
0: In Jesus' name.
3: Ci turu barom.
0: Tomorrow we'll be back in our program at 9:30 here in West Coast 92.1.
3: Alak danañ delsu wat fini ci suba ci ci West Coast
0: 92.1. Stay peace. May God bless you all.
3: Deselen ci jamm ne len Yalla barkel.
0: CG, thank you so much for being here with us today.
2: Okay, thank you so much.
0: Keep well.

comprehensive peace agreement. The top court in the U.S. state of Virginia has thrown out an attempt by the Democratic Party to redraw constituency boundaries in their favor. Voters had approved the proposal in a referendum. At least 40 people have been killed in attacks by jihadists linked to the Islamic State group in eastern Congo. Officials say fighters from the Allied Democratic Forces carried out raids in parts of North Kivu and Ituri provinces. Laura Fernandez has been sworn in as president of Costa Rica in the capital, San Jose. Her predecessor, Rodrigo Chavez, has been appointed to a ministerial role in the new government. Two Spanish

0: jobs and markets up, we'll ask why consumer sentiment is at an all-time low in the US. Also today, how Mexico and Canada are strengthening their economic ties and why gaming consoles are getting more expensive. We'll start, though, with the US economy. First, the good news. Job numbers are up, beating all expectations. Despite the economic challenges, businesses have still been hiring, with 115,000 jobs created during the month of April. Alongside that, the stock market is booming, reaching almost record highs once more. The bad news, consumers just aren't feeling it. US consumer sentiment is at a record low, according to the University of Michigan's survey, which has been around since 1952. These Americans posted their frustrations on social media.
1: Why is gas $5 a gallon? And like, why do I have to pay rent? And why is rent so high? And why do I have to drive my car and get the gas that I have to get to go to the job that I have to pay for rent? Why do I have to do all of that stuff?
2: My favorite part about living in the U.S. is that everything slowly but surely gets worse while also getting more expensive.
3: You know, in L.A. is so expensive and no one talks about the tax and tip. So here's how much it actually costs to eat out in L.A.
1: We should not be working like this.
0: Well, let's speak to someone who runs the survey. Joanna Hsu from the Institute for Social Research at the University of Michigan is with us live on World Business Report. Joanna, thank you for your company. What have you found?
4: We have found that consumers are loud and clear that the number one factor that's weighing on them with respect to the economy is the persistence of high prices. And not just the persistence, but the recent surge in gas prices. That's something that's really weighing on the personal finances of consumers, and they're showing it in their survey responses.
0: There's something about gas prices or petrol prices that we really feel. Maybe it's because we drive past enormous signs all the time with the prices on. Can you weigh up whether it's the actual price or just is that just a way we're expressing the fact that we're feeling under pressure with the cost of living?
4: Well, certainly the cost of living has been the number one priority for consumers since the pandemic. They've been telling us that on pretty much every survey how much prices are hurting their personal finances and hurting their outlook. But there is something special about gas prices because everyone uses it to get to work, to get to school. For many people, there isn't a lot of leeway into how much you're able to switch to other forms of transportation. And of course, those are price tags that even if you aren't driving, you're staying on the street literally every day. And so this is something in many American cities and towns, it's really hard to avoid the surge in gas prices. So it's not even about geopolitical developments overseas. It's really about the impact on their pocketbooks, and consumers are quite concerned that the surge in gas prices could very well lead to a pass-through in other consumer prices down the line.
0: Joanne, stay there. Let's bring in Chris Lowe, chief economist at FHN Financial in New York. What do you make of this sort of dilemma, the paradox between the fact that the market is doing so well, we've got good job numbers, and yet U.S. consumers are just not feeling it?
5: No, and look, this is not the first month with a record low. May, yes, record low sentiment, but it was at a record low in April as well. And it is a confluence, I think, of two things. One is that our job market is barely growing. And because of that, wages have been decelerating for years. Wages are still growing, but at a slower and slower rate over time. And then on the flip side of that, we continue to see inflation pressure. So prices running away from people and income not keeping up. And then on top of that, a disparity of income. Those who are well off are doing just fine. But the middle class and the poorest Americans are really struggling to keep up.
0: And back to you, Joanne. What would it take for U.S. consumers to feel better, to feel more confident?
4: Well, we need to see, first of all, we need to see these gas prices come down. First and foremost, that is really something that American consumers just cannot avoid. And second of all, consumers have been bracing for a deterioration in labor markets for some time now. They are at this time expecting their inflation-adjusted incomes to fall in the year ahead.

0: And so they just feel like they are constantly falling behind and their personal finances are being eroded. So we need to see some consecutive months on some downward movement on inflation and downward movement on gas prices overall and a strengthening labor market as well.
1: Joanne Hsu from the Institute for Social Research at the University of Michigan. Thank you very much indeed. Now, back in February, the US Supreme Court ruled that Donald Trump's trade tariffs announced on what he called Liberation Day last year were illegal. Now the US president has suffered another legal setback. The US Court of International Trade has said his more recent global duties are also unjustified in law. This latest case against the tariffs was taken out by one US state, Washington, and two companies. And one of those companies is Burlap and Barrel, which imports spices into the US from around the world. I've been talking to its co-founder, Ethan Frisch.
2: We were thrilled to see the ruling come down yesterday in our favor in the tariff case. An amazing experience as a very small business suing the president of the United States and winning over a policy that we and all of our colleagues, other small business owners, and pretty much everyone we know have found this policy to be punitive against importers in the U.S.
1: I was going to ask you about the decision to do it, because as you say, taking on the U.S. government, the U.S. president, is quite a big decision. Why did you want to?
2: I wouldn't say that we wanted to necessarily, but we did feel compelled. We had watched the court case play out over the past year with the IEEPA tariff, the first tariff regime that was put in place last April and then was found illegal by the Supreme Court a few months ago. And we're really disappointed ultimately to see that larger companies, corporations with the resources to really fight this battle in the court system had not stood up. Another piece of it is that we are a public benefit corporation. It's a new style of corporate structure. So that's always been a core part of our mission as a company is working with small farms around the world, working with smallholder farmers, helping them expand their businesses to be able to export directly and doing the storytelling that goes alongside that, letting customers have real visibility into the supply chains that, you know, where their spices come from and how they get to their kitchens and their dinner tables. And this decision felt very much in line with that kind of founding ethos that we started the company with, you know, having a positive impact on the world, standing up for smallholder farmers, standing up for small businesses like ourselves.
1: Give me a sense of the impact of this on your business. What impact have the tariffs had and what changes now?
2: We are a direct importer of spices from about 30 different countries all around the world. We have shipments coming in on a weekly basis. I'm talking about a rare cinnamon species from Vietnam, Royal Cinnamon. That's our number one best-selling product. We import wild cumin from Afghanistan. We import fermented white peppercorns from a tiny little island in Indonesia. So we are, just to say, a very import-focused business. That's our whole business model, essentially. And when the tariffs were imposed last April, we didn't know, as pretty much nobody knew what impact that would have on businesses in the U.S. We wound up paying close to $200,000 in tariffs under the IEEPA tariff regime, the first tariff regime that was imposed by the administration. You know, we're a small company. We have about 10 full-time employees. We're not a big operation. And so $200,000, that's a lot of money in our budget. That's money that we are now not able to spend on purchasing, you know, buying spices from around the world. It's money we're not able to invest in expanding our team or growing our business in various ways. It has been a real damper on our plans for growth over the past year.
1: But your business is still going well. You're still importing. You're still selling to consumers. It's all still happening.
2: We're in a unique position being a primarily direct-to-consumer business where we have higher margins, so we can afford to cover these costs. It obviously cuts into our expansion, but it doesn't threaten our bottom line in a fundamental way. We had a great year last year. We were up about 35% over the previous years, which I think actually has something to do with this tariff conversation in general, just Americans starting to understand more about the supply chains that deliver food to our plates on a daily basis.
1: And although you and Basic Fun, the toy company, the two plaintiffs in this case, can benefit from the ruling now, the chances are the US government will appeal and might win that appeal. The ruling might be overturned. Even if it doesn't, it might well find a way of introducing the tariffs it wants to charge by some other legal route.
2: We've seen the administration roll out now two separate tariff regimes, and there are three and possibly four, you know, two others waiting in the wings when at least this one expires, the Section 122 expires. I was disappointed to see that the ruling didn't apply to other businesses and especially to other small businesses. Now it's going to create a whole wave of lawsuits likely that each individual company will have to file to get their own tariff relief under the Section 122 tariffs. But at the very least, the precedent has been set and it's been made clear that the administration can't impose tariffs under this justification.
1: It's Ethan Frisch from Burlap and Barrel. Chris Lowe from FHN Financial is still with me. Is this a significant moment in the story of the tariffs, Chris, or a bit of a hollow victory because in the end the government will find a way around it?
3: It is significant. Look, there were so many challenges to various things the administration did last year that one of the things the Supreme Court did was it limited the federal court's ability to make a ruling nationwide. And that's why it's only applying in the state of Washington. But I assume it will go to the Supreme Court. And I expect the Supreme Court's going to strike it down. The 122 tariffs are a much thinner justification than the IEEPA tariffs overturned earlier this year. I think it probably happens faster, too.
1: Okay, this is World Business Report from the BBC World Service with Andrew Peach. Let's talk about one or two other stories that have been making business news today, Chris. And Apple, first of all, Intel reaching their chip-making agreement. Tell us more.
3: Yeah, this was announced a couple of days ago in sort of theory, and then the agreement announced today. Apple is going to be using Intel chips in more of its products. And the effect on Intel stock has been just stupendous. The stock since April has tripled in value. It is a huge move. I think from an economist standpoint, from a sort of understanding the market standpoint, Intel is an American company. This is partly about Apple commitments to use more American parts in its production. So it's making good on a promise that was made to the president last year. And at the same time, empowering the onshoring of the chip industry, something that began under the Biden administration with the CHIPS Act.
1: And it's interesting picking up on something that Ethan Frisch from Burlap and Barrel was saying. The big corporations in the US, they do not want to take Donald Trump on. They want to do everything they can to keep in with him. And this is an example of that.
3: That's precisely right. Look, I think, too, this is something economists call the free rider problem. It's expensive to fight a court battle. And if someone else is already doing it, there's no need because we just sort of know, right, that the president's going to appeal to the Supreme Court. And then once the Supreme Court rules, it will apply to everyone.
1: Thank you very much indeed for now, Chris. Now, Mexico and Canada are trying to strengthen their economic ties. Today, the final day of a Mexican trade mission to the Canadian cities of Toronto and Montreal. It's brought together more than 200 businesses from both countries. And we're going to talk to one of those business owners been taking part. This is Fernando Vargas, who's CEO of Bloom White Label Partners, which is a digital services company based in Aguascalientes in Mexico. Fernando, thank you very much indeed for being with us. What's your take on the relationship between Mexico and Canada, having spent a couple of days thinking about it?
4: It's a pleasure being here. Thank you. Yeah, it was a wonderful event organized by the Mexican and Canadian government. And I think this is one of those initiatives that really helps both ends. Both countries benefit from this massively. I mean, put together, our two economies are the fourth largest in the world, and these initiatives by the two governments really, really help everyone.
1: Okay, and talk me through the growing ties between Mexico and Canada, because the sort of elephant in the room in this story is the United States.
4: Right.
1: It seems to me that maybe businesses in Mexico and Canada who've been the victims of tariffs and threatened tariffs are thinking, well, we can't really rely on the US at the moment, so maybe we'll try and work around them. Would that be fair?
4: I guess there's a little bit of truth in that. Honestly, I I feel like everyone will still try to do business with the U.S., but it's really good to have stronger ties with Canada, definitely. I guess it's in both in the interest of both ends to do more transactions with each other, just so we don't depend that much on our neighbor, the U.S. That's true.
1: What have the two economies got in common, apart from geographic proximity? I mean, that's really important. What else?
4: Well, besides that, the whole region of North America is very, very similar. You know, there's lots of immigrants here and there, lots of tourism from Canada, lots of people migrating to Canada as well. So we do share lots of story, perhaps not as much as with the U.S., but definitely culturally we are very, very close, and I guess that's becoming more evident.
1: Okay, and obviously you're hosting the World Cup together as well, so there are all sorts
4: exactly.
1: of things that are sort of uniting the two countries. And just so listeners understand, why is a moment like this where businesses come together important? Because obviously you could have done any deal you wanted to do last week.
4: Right. I mean, this is important to, in my case, and I think that that can be an example of everyone in the event. My revenue, Bloom's revenue, is 70% from the U.S., but last year it was 90%. So I've been doing efforts to diversify where revenue comes from, and after sharing stories with some of the business owners from Mexico, we all share that interest, and having a tariff-free agreement with Canada is really, really good. And I think it's also crucial at this point where there's talks to renegotiate the free trade agreement that's going to happen in just a few months. So coming to the table with a strong proposal with between Mexico and Canada will definitely help with the negotiations.
1: Fernando, thank you. That's Fernando Vargas, who runs a business in Aguascalientes in Mexico. Back to Chris Lowe in New York. What do you make of businesses in Mexico and Canada thinking, you know what, maybe we'll just work together?
3: Well, look, I think, not to be facetious, but seriously, this is sort of Donald Trump's gift to the world, in a sense that it's not just Mexico and Canada, but China and Europe and the UK reaching out to their trade partners and working on reducing tariffs by putting these huge tariffs on all of its trade partners. The United States has pushed the rest of the world to look at tariffs in a new light and try to eliminate them. I think more trade between Mexico and Canada, it's got to be positive for both economies.
1: Chris, thank you for being with us. Now, we're going to talk about this next. The notification for a direct message, a DM on Instagram. From today, users will no longer be able to send completely private messages on the app, as that feature is being turned off all over the world. The removal of end-to-end encryption is a big U-turn from Instagram's parent company, Meta, because it previously was championing its technology as the gold standard for users' privacy. Here is CEO Mark Zuckerberg speaking 7 years ago.
5: The future is private.
1: Talk to cybersecurity expert Rachel Toback, who's CEO of Social Proof Security in San Francisco. Rachel, thank you for being with us live on World Business Report. What's changed?
6: Yeah, so as of today, Meta does not have that optional end-to-end encryption for your Instagram direct messages. So that means that typically it was just you and the person you sent the message to that could see it. But now, technically, Meta could access those messages and any images or video you send within those DMs.
1: Why has it changed?
6: You know, Meta hasn't 100% said why it's changed, but we can speculate. One thing that we're definitely seeing as a push around the world is the safety and moderation becoming more important to these large institutions. So without end-to-end encryption, Meta can do more moderation for things like harassment or child exploitation on their apps.
1: Is there also pressure from the authorities, from law enforcement, from governments, you know, who don't necessarily want regular access to our social media messages, but sometimes might need it?
6: Yeah, we're certainly seeing that that tends to be a trend right now, that end-to-end encryption is not as popular with law enforcement.
1: As Instagram users, is there any reason for us to care?
6: It's interesting because not many people opted into end-to-end encryption for the Instagram direct messages. You had to opt in. So you had to go to your privacy settings and make that change. And very few people did that. Now, I typically recommend that end-to-end encryption is something that just is on by default. And that was not the case here, which is probably explaining the low adoption. Most people won't notice the change. And if privacy is really important to you, I recommend moving to something like Signal, for instance, that is end-to-end encrypted.
1: You probably would use a different app anyway. There's a sort of old saying that says, if you've got nothing to hide, you've got nothing to fear, which might apply here.
6: I think people sometimes think about end-to-end encryption as avoiding people watching you or thinking that you have nothing to hide. But in reality, even our private conversations that we have with close friends deserve privacy. We don't want other people looking in on that content or seeing our pictures of our children, et cetera. So I think even if you have absolutely nothing to hide, end-to-end encryption is a really good idea.
1: Rachel, thank you. That's Rachel Toback from Social Proof Security, live on the program from San Francisco. Now, Nintendo is warning it might have to increase the price of its Switch 2 console, and this is because of the increasing cost of memory chips. The rise of artificial intelligence has led to great demand for this high-performance hardware. Nintendo's rival Sony is also charging more for its PlayStation 5, and today we heard from Sony that sales are down. Kayleigh McKendry is from the Games Development Network, which represents game developers in Northern Ireland.
7: It's really not surprising. Only a few weeks ago, we saw that Sony increased the price of PlayStation 5 consoles by about $100. And over the last few months, we've seen the price of RAM and other PC components skyrocketing as a result of the AI boom. So, yeah, it's really Nintendo kind of catching up to the overall market conditions as far as we're concerned.
1: I get the inflation in the super chips that are needed for these consoles. On the other hand, people in many, many countries are in the middle of a cost of living crisis.
7: Exactly. Nintendo, they're not only competing with Sony when it comes to getting these chips and parts, they're competing with OpenAI and Microsoft too. And ultimately, at the end of the day, a £50 increase on a console, that's a £50 hole in any gamer's pocket.
1: Absolutely, and it's a lot of people who can't afford to buy one in the end. What's the impact of that, first of all, on you guys? You're developing games. What's the impact of the fact that the consoles, the equipment needed to play your games is becoming so much more expensive?
7: Pricing pressure as a whole on gamers, between the cost of consoles increasing and the price of games increasing. You know, we're looking at Grand Theft Auto coming out in the next few months. That's projected to be over $100 for the game alone. So, you know, when the consoles are so much more expensive and the games are so much more expensive, there's just not as much budget there to go around, especially for smaller developers and smaller titles with less hype.
1: By pushing some consumers out of the market, it just means there's less money there to be used to develop new products.
7: There is, but at the same time, you know, the games industry is constantly growing. It continues to grow. Consumer spending, to my knowledge, is still on the up. It's just, I think it's going to be a question of where that consumer spending goes and how diversified that ends up being. You know, rather than spending a small amount of money on 10 different games, consumers are going to end up just buying fewer and fewer games over time.
1: So it might lead to sort of even more market dominance for the big names, things like GTA.
7: Exactly. You know, you've got Microsoft who have been buying up studios over the last few years, Call of Duty, etc. The more the consumers just go towards those big AAA games, the less, you know, independent creators can capitalize on that interest.
1: That's got to be bad for everyone involved in gaming, though, because in order for something to become a huge hit, it has to start somewhere.
7: Exactly. I've long since advocated that independent developers are where the most creative games come from. They're coming up with new, interesting angles for gaming, and the less kind of room there is there for that growth, the more stagnant the games industry will become.
1: So the big names, the Nintendos and the Sonys, can't really help it because the hardware is becoming more expensive. The impact on you guys might be that there are fewer games being developed. It doesn't sound like the consumers overall are spending less on gaming, though. So the overall health of the industry is pretty good.
7: For now, yeah. From a developer standpoint, we don't really see this having a massive initial impact. I think the question is more the direction we're heading long term. You know, as games get more and more expensive and as consoles become more and more expensive, particularly with game budgets and investment down across the board, it's just, yeah, what's the industry going to look like in 5 years' time? Not necessarily that consumers are going to stop buying games immediately.
1: That's Kayla McKendry from the Games Development Network in Northern Ireland. Now, if you go online, bbc.com/news, you can read more about some of the stories we've been talking about. Instagram's privacy tech being turned off from today. We've got a piece about that for you. Also more about the US jobs data I was mentioning much earlier in the programme. And we've talked a lot on World Business Report about all the issues around jet fuel with the conflict in the Middle East. You can also read how US jet fuel could be used by European airlines to try and ease shortages in the coming weeks. bbc.com/news for more about those stories. And don't forget to subscribe to World Business Report wherever you get your podcasts. You'll also get our daily edition of World Business Express with the latest money and work news from around the world. From me, Andrew Peach, and the team, thank you for listening. Have a good weekend.
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10: I'm Rajan Datta. Thanks to the conflict in the Middle East, flights are being cancelled and people are changing their travel plans. So, are there alternative sources of energy to power our planes? We're asking, are we really running out of jet fuel?
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12: News, the science show inspired by the news, which this week has been full of tributes to Sir David Attenborough, who has reached his 100th birthday this Friday. Taking our inspiration from the great man, Unexpected Elements ponders what it takes to get to a century, with a Swiss ageing study that has looked at just that. We also look enviously over the species barrier to a jellyfish whose response to stress is to become a kid again. Lessons for us all? And we find out what it's like to spend months at sea living on Sir David Attenborough. The polar research vessel, obviously, not the man. We mix that in with tales from listeners and broadcasters who've worked with him and stir in choice cuts from the latest research in climate science, plus how to conserve the rarest flowering plants on the planet. That's Unexpected Elements, coming up shortly.
13: BBC News with Govinda Gill. Britain's Prime Minister Keir Starmer has suffered a major blow in the biggest electoral test since taking power 2 years ago. His governing Labour Party has lost large numbers of local council seats in England and has been forced from power in Wales for the first time since the National Parliament was set up there 27 years ago. More details from Rob Watson.
14: The old order appears to have crumbled, where you had two parties, Conservative and Labour, utterly dominating British politics for the last 100 years. That would appear to be over, and what we can really see from these results is essentially a very angry and unhappy country where people, whether they're fed up about living standards, fed up about the way the political system works, they're expressing that anger, that unhappiness by deserting the two parties who they blame for the status quo, and branching out and trying other parties of the populist left and the populist right.
13: Ukraine and Russia have agreed to swap 1,000 prisoners of war each as part of a deal that includes a 3-day truce between them, which has come into effect. Russia had called for a temporary ceasefire during annual commemorations to mark the defeat of Nazi Germany in the Second World War. President Trump said the truce was reached at his request. Jonathan Beale is in Kyiv.
15: President Trump says it will mean no kinetic, in other words, no weapons being used by either side for 3 days, and that there'll also be a prisoner swap involving 1,000 prisoners from each country. Now, we don't know if that'll happen within that three-day period. Probably not, but we've seen these prisoner swaps before. We've seen ceasefires before. I think the important thing to say is that, yes, this is significant. It's a shard of light, but it's certainly not a breakthrough in the war.

0: The United States has confirmed it'll facilitate 2 days of intensive talks between Lebanon and Israel next week. It says the two sides will engage in detailed discussions aimed at advancing a comprehensive peace and security agreement. The top court in the U.S. state of Virginia has thrown out an attempt by the Democratic Party to redraw constituency boundaries. The new map would have boosted the Democrats' chances of winning a majority in the U.S. House of Representatives in November. Anthony Zerka reports from Virginia.
1: By a 4-3 vote, the Virginia court struck down the state's new congressional maps on procedural grounds. The state legislature, the majority said, had approved the April voter referendum after the start of early voting in last year's state elections, in violation of Virginia's constitution. The new map would have given Democrats the advantage in 10 of the state's 11 congressional districts, an opportunity to flip 4 seats currently held by Republicans.
0: World News from the BBC. 4 men in Florida have been found guilty of plotting to assassinate Haiti's last democratically elected president, Jovenel Moïse, who was killed in 2021. Prosecutors said the men helped finance, organize and coordinate the plot from Florida by recruiting former Colombian soldiers to carry out the attack. The defendants claim Mr. Moïse was already dead when the mercenaries arrived. Colombia has suspended arrest warrants for 29 members of the Clan del Golfo, the country's largest criminal organization, which is involved in cocaine trafficking. The measure will allow the drug cartel's affiliates to travel to 2 officially designated areas where the government hopes to make progress negotiating the dissolution of the group and its transition to legality. Laura Fernandez has been sworn in as president of Costa Rica in front of her supporters at the national stadium in the capital, San Jose. The 39-year-old right-wing leader has pledged to continue the political movement of her predecessor, Rodrigo Chavez, who's been appointed to a ministerial role in the new government. He was constitutionally barred from seeking a second consecutive term. The Spanish football giants Real Madrid have fined 2 star players €500,000 each after a training ground bust-up that ended with one of them being treated in hospital for head injuries. The Uruguayan Federico Valverde suffered a concussion during an altercation with the French international Aurelien Tchouaméni. Emily Conway reports.
2: The club said in a statement that both players had expressed their complete regret for what happened and apologised to each other as part of the club's internal investigation. Fede Valverde will miss Sunday's El Clásico against Barcelona on medical advice after suffering a head injury during Thursday's altercation with Aurelien Tchouaméni, although the Uruguayan has continued to insist neither player physically struck the other.
3: In Wales, the country where this show is recorded, in 2004, only 15 out of 100,000 people made it to their 100th birthday. By 2024, that had almost doubled, 26 centenarians per 100,000 people. Scientists say that this can be explained by improved living conditions, better nutrition, and a general improvement in public health. In fact, if you want to feel good about the age we live in now, why not take a moment to admire those advances in medicine? Better ways of detecting disease, better treatments. We have vaccines that stopped millions from being picked off by TB, measles, polio, flu, and, thank you, antibiotics. We've also learned about the foods that spike your cholesterol and that smoking kills. There are, of course, always outliers. My great aunt, for instance, smoked for most of her first century, and her 100th birthday card was a picture of her holding up a packet of cigarettes with the warning on it that smokers die younger. I'd like to think she would have made it to 200 as a non-smoker. I'm Marnie Chesterton. From the BBC World Service, this is Unexpected Elements.

0: plans to get this literal party started. More on that later. I have what every party needs: a couple of reliably brilliant science journalists. In Mumbai, India, we have Chavi Sachdev. Hello, Chavi.
1: Hello, Kolata.
0: And in Helsinki, Finland, Tristan Artone.
2: Hande, ande, babon, terve, and hello.
0: So, this is Unexpected Elements. It's the science programme inspired by the news. And for any new listeners out there, what we do is we take a headline, we use that as a springboard to jump off into loads of intriguing science stories. You can expect expert interviews, we've got listeners' questions, a bit of archive audio, and hopefully we'll learn something along the way. Now, I've mentioned centenarians, and here in the UK, there is one birthday celebration you cannot escape this week, especially if you consume any BBC content. But hopefully, it should resonate with listeners around the globe. Take a listen to this.
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3: Wishing a very happy birthday to Sir David Attenborough.
10: Boo!
0: Yes, wildlife broadcaster Sir David Attenborough is turning 100 years old this week. This is a man who brought us 70 years of groundbreaking television, and I'm not just talking about the stunning natural history programmes. Sir David was also in charge of programming at a point where he could put the iconic comedy Monty Python's Flying Circus on air. And I think, as we've talked about before in this show, he's also responsible for giving the UK its first colour TV programming. But mainly, this is a man who has brought us the secrets and extraordinary lives of the other species that share this planet. So let's use this show to throw him some sort of 100th birthday.
2: Hooray! Does anybody know how David Attenborough has managed to live to be 100 years old?
0: I'm going to say impressive genetics, or maybe not doing cartwheels on clifftops.
1: Is it his diet and exercise? I'm pretty sure. I saw somewhere that he eats very little red meat now.
2: Well, all of these suggestions, genes, diet, exercise, not behaving too stupidly, these are important. But a Swiss study has found that proteins may also play a pretty important role.
0: Okay, proteins we might know from our diet as the stuff that we get from fish and meat and eggs and beans. They're also, when they're in the body, the type of molecule that does all sorts of things, from building tissues to making hormones and enzymes that regulate our metabolism.
2: Right. And so Swiss researchers wanted to figure out how centenarians fend off metabolic dysfunction and oxidative stress, which can lead to accelerated aging. And what is oxidative stress, you ask? Allow me to explain. One of the metaphors I stumbled on is that if you think of your cells in your body kind of like a car engine, then you can imagine your cells using oxygen to produce energy. And as a part of that energy production, they create a kind of chemical exhaust, which is made up of highly unstable molecules known as free radicals. So as you age, those car engines start to break down and essentially leak an excessive and harmful amount of that chemical exhaust.
0: But doesn't your body produce antioxidants that clean up the free radicals or that exhaust before it causes trouble in the body?
2: Yes, but as you age, you don't produce enough antioxidants to clean up. So oxidative stress is the state your body enters when there are too many of these damaging free radicals. And that stress then becomes involved in a number of age-related conditions.
0: Now, the usual cliche is my body is a temple, but I'm really drawn to this idea that we need to think of our body as some sort of car, because I've previously made a doc about obesity and someone had a really nice car analogy for the stresses it puts on you. And they said it's like you've got a roof rack that's overloaded and your car's going to be fine at first, but it actually puts a lot of extra stress on the axles and things.
2: Yeah, I could see that.
0: What car are we all being?
1: I am definitely some sort of a secondhand car. I need to go to the body shop. I want spares.
2: Are we the car that we want to be or the car that we actually are?
0: I mean, this is radio, so I can be an Aston Martin and no one's going to see that I'm actually a VW camper van. So it's fine. Back to the study, the Swiss 100 study. What did they find and where do the proteins come into this?
2: So the scientists from the University of Geneva and Lausanne analyzed the blood of people 100 years or older and compared it with people in their 80s and much younger volunteers aged between 30 and 60. When they checked the blood work, they were able to profile 37 specific proteins in the centenarians, which were much closer to those of the 30 to 60-year-olds instead of the octogenarians, particularly those markers linked to lower oxidative stress. So the finding essentially suggests that key aging mechanisms are significantly slowed down in these 100-year-olds.
0: Okay, so it's not just people reaching 100 being lucky. There's actually something in their biology that's helping them.
2: Yeah, I mean, it's definitely true that the population has like won the genetic lottery, but the researchers point out that genetics only account for 25% of their longevity. So as mentioned earlier, diet, weight, physical activity, these all play like a huge part. But what I found most interesting is that strong social ties are really fundamental to aging. So many of these elders like experience shrinking social networks as they outlived friends and family and siblings and spouses. But researchers found that it wasn't the quantity of social connections that mattered most. It was the quality of those relationships. I think what really struck me when looking through the research associated with this study, long life isn't just about genetics and exercise. It's care and love. And you're sort of living to live, not just to stay alive.
1: People are really obsessed with longevity right now, though. I was reading an article about how people who live healthily when they're older have lived healthily all their lives. But do you have any guesses? What animal could help us live longer?
2: A turtle. They live a long time.
1: They do. They really, really do. Marnie?
0: Yeah, but it could help us live longer. I'm going to go dog because people who have dogs have to walk them. And so you get the exercise and it helps you live longer.
1: Both of you get extra points for being very creative and actually relevant. But the answer is in the name. It's called the immortal jellyfish. Drum roll. Have you guys ever seen one?
0: No.
2: I can't say that I have.
1: All right. Well, let me introduce you to it. So its Latin name is Turritopsis dornae. It's rather tiny. It's about the size of your pinky fingernail. It's really quite lovely. And the deal is they don't die.
0: Wow.
1: Instead, adult jellyfish can return to their juvenile state if they get stressed out.
0: Can you imagine if the human response to stress was turning into a 9-year-old? But these jellyfish, they rejuvenate. Does this mean that they just don't actually ever die?
1: So they can die from disease or injury, but they don't die of old age. First, let me zoom out though and explain the life cycle of a jellyfish in general. Jellyfish have a pretty complex life cycle, and it includes both a sexual stage and an asexual stage. And in the adult, which is the sexual stage, the body is called medusa, and it produces gametes, which are the egg and the sperm. And the eggs, which are fertilized by the sperm, develop into something called a planula, which is like its larval form. And these basically drop onto the ocean bed attached to a rock or the seafloor and then develop into a polyp. And polyps, they reproduce asexually by budding off immature medusas, which later develop into adult medusas. One scientist said it would be like if a butterfly was sitting on a leaf and then turned into a caterpillar.
0: Maybe I should add that the medusa phase is the free-swimming version of a jellyfish. So that's probably what people are thinking about when we think jellyfish.
1: Exactly. Now, if you search scientific journals, there is suddenly a ton of papers who are trying to understand the biology of all this because longevity is now such a catchphrase. So one I found interesting is from 2025, where Colombian researchers tried to figure out the underlying genetic and molecular pathways that allow the jellyfish to transform its specialized adult cells back into juvenile cells. So they want to figure out the specific markers of regeneration and maybe find parallels or absences in human biology.
2: So what have they found so far? Could like humans unlock their inner jellyfish and live forever?
1: Well, they found that we humans do not have what the jellyfish have. But they did identify a complex molecular blueprint consisting of several interconnected genetic strategies. And they were building on earlier research published a few years ago. 2022 Spanish scientists compared the genome of the immortal jellyfish with its relative Turritopsis rubra, which cannot rejuvenate as effectively. And they found that this immortal version had specific variants in over 1,000 genes. So, for instance, they have extra copies of genes involved in DNA repair. And another thing they found is that the immortal jellyfish maintains high cell plasticity. So a nerve cell could become a hair cell if they had hair. A better understanding of its biology could help with ways to enhance human tissue regeneration and come up with more efficient treatments for all the chronic diseases that are associated with getting older.
0: Sorry, you've just put the image of a hairy jellyfish in my head. So I'm now wondering, I think Tristan is too, whether they've got the genes to make hair.
2: And what would the haircut look like?
0: Yeah, exactly.
2: I'm imagining sort of like a Beatles bowl cut kind of a thing.
0: Yes, ditto. Thank you, Chavi. That was fascinating. Listeners, do you want to live forever? Please do tell us what your immortality project would be. Email unexpected@bbc.co.uk or you can WhatsApp us +44 330 678 3080. Still to come, Sir David Attenborough, but not as you normally hear him. Intrigued? Find out more after this.
6: Hello, Ella here, bringing you this week's Unexpected Elements quiz to celebrate David Attenborough's 100th birthday. In the 70 years David Attenborough has been presenting programmes about the natural world, he has inspired many people to name animals and plants in his honour. In fact, there are over 50 organisms that have been named after the esteemed naturalist. So, my question is, which of these species is not real? A, the dinosaur Tyrannosaurus attenboroughi, B, the flowering plant Sedavidea solanona, or C, the echidna Zaglossus attenboroughi? Which of these species is not real? A, the dinosaur Tyrannosaurus attenboroughi, B, the flowering plant Sedavidea solanona, C, the echidna Zaglossus attenboroughi. Have a think, and I'll be back with the answer soon.
0: You're listening to Unexpected Elements from the BBC World Service. This programme is a celebration of 100 years of Sir David Attenborough. So we thought it would be fun to speak to someone who lives on Sir David Attenborough, the research ship, of course. I'm pleased to welcome marine ecologist Nadine Johnston of the British Antarctic Survey. Hello, Nadine.
10: Hello, Manny.
0: Tell me about Sir David Attenborough, the boat. What is this boat for?
10: It's all set up for polar research, so she can go down to the Antarctic into the sea ice and crush its way through, and she can go up to the Arctic, but she can also operate in any other oceans as well. It's got an amazing amount of well-equipped and spacious laboratories. I think we have about 12 laboratories on board. So we can get on board our physicists, our biogeochemists, and our biologists and gather data in a way that we haven't been able to do before.
0: Now, you've come off Sir David Attenborough in order to talk to us because it's 5 o'clock in the morning and you don't want to wake your colleagues up. But where is the ship right now?
10: So we're down in South Georgia, the island of South Georgia, which is in the subantarctic. And it's an incredible island. It's a really biologically rich area of the Southern Ocean. You have some of the largest colonies of penguins, of seals. We have a huge concentration of whales in the water. And we also have a huge population of what we call zooplankton. So these are small free-floating animals in the ocean. I think most people will probably be familiar with one of the most iconic, which is Antarctic krill. It's a very special place for me personally to be able to work as a marine ecologist and see all of this biology on our doorstep.
0: And you're not just seeing all of this biology, you are studying all of this biology and the physics and the chemistry, right? This is a huge project. Tell me about that.
10: Yes, we're part of a really special project called Biopol. It's a 5-year program. So we've pulled all of our expertise to understand, try and understand one of Earth system science's most complex questions, and that is how the polar oceans, both in the Arctic and the Antarctic, export nutrients and carbon, which support global ocean primary productivity. So underpinning all of that marine life that lives in the ocean, fisheries, and also helps, importantly, to regulate our climate.
11: And what makes you think that the polar oceans are important for that?
10: We know that in the mid-latitudes around the tropics, those oceans are quite nutrient poor. But if we look at the oceans in the Arctic and the Antarctic, they're actually, in most of the areas, quite full of nutrients. That made us think, okay, where are these nutrient sources coming from and how are they actually getting to those mid-latitudes? So Biopol has been mostly about trying to pinpoint, to track and trace what are those key sources of nutrients in the polar regions. So we've been looking at sources from glaciers, from rivers and from land, and also from upwelling processes that happen in both of those oceans, and also from the sea ice. And then we have this global ocean circulation system, and then that travels around the rest of the world, kind of popping up a bit, if you like, in the equator, and then back up to the poles again. So there's this conveyor that's able to take those nutrients all the way around the globe.
11: To me, you're painting a picture of the poles being this kind of the fridge of the oceans, the place where all the food comes from.
10: Exactly right.
11: So that's the overview. What are the holes in the data that you're looking to fill?
10: One of the processes that we're really interested in is the way in which zooplankton are able to take carbon down to depth. So we have some really nice data from the Arctic that there are a particular species, a group of animals called copepods, which have in the polar regions, have a really nifty way of dealing with that wintertime dilemma of no food in the water column and predators around. So they feed really happily on phytoplankton, those marine microscopic plants, in the summertime. And then they take all of the carbon that's bound up within the phytoplankton from their photosynthesis and turn that into a carbon-rich fat sack in their body. And if we imagine that the biomass of these copepods worldwide is about 10 times that of the human biomass.
11: Wow.
10: And then as the autumn progresses, they go down to depths of 1,000, 1,500 metres and hang out in the water column away from their predators, where they're respiring and they're releasing that carbon that they've stored in their fat stores into the ocean. So what we're trying to understand is how many of these copepods are there, where are they distributed, and how much carbon are they capable of taking to depth. We have data for the Arctic on these species, but we have absolutely nothing, no information on them in the Antarctic. And already we think that for the Arctic alone, that this process of taking carbon down to depth, or sequestration as it's called, could be in the order of 2 to 3 times that of the Amazon.
11: Those are stonking numbers, given that the Amazon's, you know, known as the lungs of the world, and you know, there's all of the stuff about them breathing in the carbon dioxide. So actually more is going on at the Antarctic, you think?
10: Yes.
11: So you're getting a picture, a snapshot of the underwater world that just most people will never see. I'm wondering about what you see on the surface. Have you seen any of those huge icebergs that have been breaking off?
10: Wow. Yeah, we have been incredibly lucky. We've seen not one, not two, but 3 icebergs. And they are vast. I think the first one that we saw was about 76 kilometres long and about 45 kilometres wide. And then in our next cruise, we came across A23A. When you're on the ship, as far as the eye can see, left and right is just a wall of ice.
11: That sounds incredible. Also kind of a bit scary, because it's kilometres of ice coming towards you, right?
10: Yeah, it is scary. And there is a minimum distance that you have to keep away from that iceberg, because if anything falls off, you've got a tsunami that can come towards you, or the ice can come back up and hit the ship. I think it was a really surreal moment the first time that we came across the A23, because there we were standing on the Sir David Attenborough ship with this iconic, amazing person embodied in the ship. And by the way, he also appears on the tannoy of the ship.
11: Does he? That's great.
10: Sometimes you'll hear his voice say, warning, there'll be a fire drill. It's quite surreal.
11: And you're like, oh, it's fine. It's David. It's very calming.
10: It's amazing. But as we were standing on the ship looking at this iceberg, it was this surreal moment of here we are on this ship with this iconic person standing at this most amazing view, and a pod of orcas just appeared and they were swimming in front of the iceberg. And the iceberg has these beautiful cave systems in front of them. And then you had these gorgeous black and white glistening bodies just bobbing around, playing in the waves. Yeah, really surreal.
11: I feel like I'm talking to someone who really loves her job, which is great. Thank you so much.
10: Thank you for having me, Marnie. It's been an absolute pleasure.
0: So, inspired by Sir David Attenborough, we've discovered why some people get to blow out the candles on their 100th birthday cake. We've found out about a jellyfish that never gets old, and we've just heard about what it's like to live on Sir David Attenborough. Still to come on the show, we'll be unwrapping the science behind landslide prediction. We'll be finding out about the speed of sight, and I'll be discovering what new research on edge species has to do with Sir David. Stay with us.
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0: Coming up after the news, more science inspired by David Attenborough's 100th birthday. We bring you tales from listeners and broadcasters who've worked with Attenborough and shine a light on the latest attempts to build an early warning system for Nepal's deadly landslides. Plus, if a fifth of the diversity of flowering plants are at risk, how do ecologists know which plants to protect first? That plus more coming up shortly.
19: BBC News with Govinda Gill. Britain's Prime Minister has been dealt a major blow in his biggest electoral test since taking power 2 years ago. Keir Starmer's Labour Party has seen major losses in England and it suffered a historic defeat in Wales. Ukraine and Russia have agreed to swap 1,000 prisoners of war each. It's part of a deal that includes a three-day truce between them, which has come into effect. Russia had called for a temporary ceasefire during annual commemorations to mark the defeat of Nazi Germany. The United States has confirmed that it'll facilitate 2 days of intensive talks between Lebanon and Israel next week. Washington says the two sides will engage in detailed discussions aimed at advancing a comprehensive peace and security agreement. The top court in the US state of Virginia has thrown out an attempt by the Democratic Party to redraw constituency boundaries in their favour. Voters had approved the proposal in a referendum. The Syrian government has announced the arrest of two high-profile senior military officers from the era of the ousted President Bashar al-Assad. One of them is accused of involvement in a chemical attack on the Damascus suburb of eastern Ghouta. Laura Fernandez has been sworn in as Costa Rica's president in the capital, San Jose. Her predecessor, Rodrigo Chavez, has been appointed to a ministerial role in the new government. Two Spanish police officers have been killed in an accident while chasing suspected drug traffickers in the Atlantic Ocean. Both were members of the country's civil guard. Real Madrid have fined two players €500,000 each. Federico Valverde and Aurelien Tchouaméni had been in an altercation that ended with Valverde being treated in hospital for head injuries. That's the latest BBC News.
0: This is Unexpected Elements from the BBC World Service. I'm Marnie Chesterton in Cardiff in the UK, and this week I'm joined by...
1: Chavi Sachdev in Mumbai, India.
0: And...
2: Tristan Atone in Helsinki, Finland.
0: This week we are mainly marvelling...
2: In Helsinki, Finland.
0: This week

0: you can link it to David Attenborough.
1: So I can link it actually to the fact that it's under the radar, not really to Sir David, unfortunately, because everything I can come up with 100 is like dire and depressing. So I'm not even going to try. I was in Nepal late last month, and I was going to do a story on an early warning system that alerts people to landslides.
0: Okay. And landslides are pretty common in Nepal, right?
1: Mm-hmm. Yes, yes, absolutely.
0: Is that because of steep terrain and heavy rains?
1: That's exactly it, Marnie. So every year, somewhere between 40 to 200 lives are lost because of landslides. And there's also cattle and structures, infrastructure. When I was traveling, I saw so many roads that had been reinforced because there'd been a landslide, or there were places where it was evident that there had been a landslide and it was still not really cleaned up from last year's monsoon. And in 2015 was the big one that everybody talks about. It was caused by a 7.8 magnitude earthquake, and 250 people died. And it's a very, very big deal. Landslides are very important all over the world, but in Nepal, an early warning system could potentially save a lot of lives.
0: And when you say early, how early are you talking?
1: So I don't have that answer in hours, but in terms of notice, it's been enough that in many cases, people could even relocate their larger livestock and move them as well as the humans to a designated safe spot. Scientists at Tribhuvan University in Kathmandu started looking into it directly after the 2015 earthquake. And in 2018, they came up with a very local adaptation to landslide warning systems that are used elsewhere. And what they did is they basically melded together a bunch of different instruments and sensors, including an extensometer, which is something that records displacement and movement of the ground, plus a rainfall gauge and a vibration sensor and a soil moisture sensor and GPS. So all of these together put their inputs into a microcontroller, which acts like the system's brain. And then it's all wired to a threshold, which when it's crossed,
0: sets off some sort of alarm.
1: Exactly. A loud siren goes off. And in some places, an SMS appears on your phone. But there are three problems. One big one is that the sirens are not being maintained because funds have been diverted to other projects that are even more urgent. And then there is some early warning, but often it's not early enough. So things can change in a minute, right? If there's a cloud burst. And then even more concerning, there's new research published by the University of Melbourne scientists in Australia who found that the safe zones where people are evacuated to are sometimes on even more dangerous fault lines or terrain than the places that they are monitoring and need to be evacuated.
2: And how did they figure that out?
1: By accident, actually. So the University of Melbourne researchers got access to data from a European satellite. And this one bounces radar off the ground, and it can map the terrain in really fine detail. The satellite, which is called Sentinel-1, just happened to fly over this part of Nepal in just the right way. And the images that it mapped happened to reach the lead scientist, mathematician Antoinette Tordesillas. And she was able to run AI through this data. And then she was able to tell the mayor the bad news, which is that the place everybody was being evacuated to, the designated safe spot, was actually not safe at all. But there was also good news, because with this mapping, she was able to tell them that the high school was actually safe and they could change the place that people would be relocated to. And she was able to do this because they looked at the physics of how the slopes fail, along with all this amazing satellite data.
0: So what now?
1: So right now, the Australian team is collaborating with the same Nepal team that had deployed the earlier warning system with local modifications for the terrain. So they're using all of the on-ground sensors, as well as this new set of data from the satellites. And then they're overlaying all of it to make predictions on how much the slopes are changing and things like the fault lines. And then the pilot study will finish when the monsoons are over, and they'll be able to find out how many lives they've saved. The previous system has actually saved more than 400 lives since it was deployed, because they've been able to move people out of what were then really massive landslides. So they're hoping that during the monsoon this year, they'll be able to do even better.
0: Thank you, Chavi, for

0: A story that definitely was under the radar, Nepal's landslide early warning system. Good to hear that it's saved some lives already. And just a reminder to listeners that this is a David Attenborough-themed episode of Unexpected Elements, and you can email us on unexpected@bbc.co.uk, and our WhatsApp number is +44 330 678 3080. Or you can write to us, I Love a Postcard, and fun inside science fact. Did you know that if you want to get hold of David Attenborough, you can't email him. You have to send him an actual mailed letter. And I have multiple colleagues who were like, well, what do we do? What do we do? Panic, panic. How do we write a letter? And they've got responses from him, and they absolutely treasure their responses. So
1: that totally clocks.
0: Yeah, spreading joy. If that appeal to the written word has moved you to write to us, our address is Unexpected Elements, BBC World Service, Cardiff, CF10 4GA in the UK. Of course, we love reading all of your emails and messages on this programme. And last week, we asked if you had any stories or anecdotes about Sir David. And we also reached out to some people in the extensive BBC network for their stories. To start things off, we have a voice note from Helen Scales, a marine biologist, broadcaster and author.
2: A few years ago, I wrote a book about the Royal Institution Christmas lectures, in particular the ones about the natural world. So, of course, I had to include the 1973 lectures by David Attenborough. And his series was about the language of animals. So I watched back his lectures, the film, I wrote the book, and I got in touch with David to see if he might be so kind as to write an introduction, and was so thrilled when he said he would. And in fact, the note that he wrote for me is something of a confession. And he says that essentially he tried to back out of doing the lectures. He wrote to the BBC to say he wanted to break his contract. The BBC did eventually persuade him to give the lectures. And if you get a chance to watch them back, you'll see they are really charming. The animals don't always do what he expects. The mice don't respond to the squeaks of their mother. The porcupine won't come out of the box without being lured with a trail of bananas. I think my favourite moment is when David comes out with a ring-tailed lemur in his arms, the lemur called Tammy, and feeds him some grapes while he discusses how lemurs use stinky smells to communicate with each other. Luckily, they don't do that actually in the room, but it's just this really lovely interaction between David and Tammy there in front of the cameras. Yeah, it's really gorgeous.
0: So the reason Helen told us that he was unsure about doing these lectures is because they're televised live and he was worried about all the animals misbehaving. So, you know, they say never work with children or animals. And the absolute irony of this is that who was the person who made the decision that the annual lectures ought to be broadcast live? Yes, it was Sir David Attenborough back when he was controller of BBC Two.
3: Real editor vibes there.
0: Yeah. Now, we've got another correspondence from Andrew Wilson, who's worked on the sound for wildlife documentaries for, I know, for 40 years, including the iconic David Attenborough series, Blue Planet and Planet Earth.
4: I think we were recording narrations for the original Blue Planet series, and he was coming down from London where he lives, but he was running a little bit late, and I was just waiting in reception with a cup of tea in my hand, and saw him coming down the road. So I opened the door to let him in, and just as he came through the door, there were a couple of students the other side of the road, a couple of young girls walking up towards the university, and they spotted him and went, "Oh, look, it's David Attenborough," and sort of waved, and, you know, he turned and gave them a smile and a little wave back. And he came through the door, and I said, "Why doesn't that ever happen to me?" He looked at me like I was mad, and he said, "Well, you've either got it or you haven't." And I thought, yeah, you have got it, and I really haven't.
3: Poor sound guy.
0: Poor sound guy.
1: Always just behind the scenes. But his sound is amazing. Isn't the music just always terrific? It's really, really lovely.
0: So we've had a lovely email from listener John. Tristan, can you read this one?
3: Sure. John writes, I can recall that about 70 years ago, I was watching, transfixed, an episode of BBC's Zoo Quest, where Sir David was in Komodo Island, Indonesia, searching for the island's infamous dragons. He used a dead goat as bait. I was alone watching the TV and could not ask my parents where he actually was, but I knew that it was somewhere exotic. About 65 years later, I traveled to Komodo Island with my partner and her niece. They were born and brought up in Java, Indonesia. Perhaps Sir David had a much greater subliminal impact upon my life than I could have ever imagined all those years ago.
0: Oh, that is lovely. If anyone is inspired to tell us any more anecdotes, then I've given out the details several times. But thank you to everyone that wrote in, including Randy in Rochester, who gets a special mention because a couple of weeks ago we had a frog-themed episode and he writes, you talked about frogs and you asked listeners to send you letters from countries that have frog stamps. Well, I just had to write. I love to write and I have lots of stamps to use up.
1: Woohoo! So, oh, wow. Look. He really used up a lot of stamps. One, two, three, four, five, six.
0: So the stamps on this letter include two ornate chorus frogs, a blue spotted salamander, and an American kestrel. So full points to Randy. Do keep all of those emails, messages, and letters coming in. Next up, do all animals see at the same speed? That's after this.
5: Ella here, and I'm back with the answer to the quiz. Earlier, I asked you which of these species is not real. A, the dinosaur Tyankosaurus atamburi. B, the flowering plant Sedavidea solanona. C, the echidna Zaglossus atamburi. And the answer is A, Tyankosaurus atamburi. I made up the name of this one. There is, however, a herbivorous dinosaur called Tyankosaurus nedegoapophorema, which is a portmanteau of the surnames of the cast of Jurassic Park, one of which is Richard Attenborough, David's older brother. But worry not, David Attenborough does have a whole genus of dinosaurs named after him, marine reptiles from the early Jurassic epoch called Attenboroughsaurus. Well done if you got that right, and I really recommend checking out the other things named after David Attenborough.
0: Our listeners don't just send in their emails and messages, they also send in questions. And being a helpful bunch, we try to find them answers. It's time for Ask the Unexpected. And we have a question from Adam in London on a surprising variation in the natural world.
6: I was recently researching some information on peregrine falcons and was surprised to learn they see at a different speed to us humans. This was a new concept for me. I did not realize there is a speed of sight. My search results online indicated we humans have a range of seeing speed. I wondered if you might be able to provide some light on the speed of sight. Do individuals have a fixed speed or does it vary? And what induces variance if so?
0: Thank you for your question, Adam. So is there a frame rate, I guess, to how we see? And why does that vary if it varies? Okay, to answer, we reached out to Dr. Clinton Harlem, who